0: consider themselves abolitionists?
1: Radical abolitionists. They had a abolitionist newspaper in Boston, which was pretty rabidly abolitionist and not very popular.
0: Why did she have to support herself?
1: Sure. She was an heiress. She had money from her family. And because of the laws of the time and because of the way that their marriage settlement went down, he had access and control of all the money. And in fact, when he died, he left all of her money to her children. So a part of what made my grandmother very much a modern woman was the fact that she was self-supporting, even though she came from arguably a pampered class. That wasn't her circumstance. The other thing is she worked tirelessly in the legislature in Massachusetts to get women to be able to have access to their own income and also to have custody over their children, which in divorce at the time they did not have.
0: So Kate, can you tell us a little bit about what was the impetus, the motivation for Julia's writing of this proclamation?
1: From my understanding, she had just been completely overwhelmed by the war in Europe. And it occurred to her that there needed to be something that women could do to make it so that their sons weren't killing the sons of other women. And I think she came at this from the perspective of a suffragette and also the perspective of someone who was preaching a great deal in the Unitarian Church. And so her ethical background prompted her to kind of really depart from what made her famous, that battle hymn, and take a different tact.
0: And the war you're talking about is the Franco-Prussian War.
1: Correct.
0: And to put this in a little bit of a historical context, the writing of the proclamation actually came, what, not long after the Civil War ended?
1: 1871 was the proclamation. So some good time later. And during that time, she'd had reason to reflect upon her feelings during the Civil War, much like many people of her time. Whitman is an excellent example of someone who, in the run-up to the Civil War, was very pro-militaristic, but then after seeing that war didn't work, started to reconsider and start to consider other options, and later in life took a completely different tact, which was one of pacifism and peace building.
2: Kate Stickley is the direct descendant of Julia Ward Howe. We also talked with Jane Smith Bernhardt, an actor from New Hampshire who portrays Julia Ward Howe in a one-woman show.
3: Well, I was part of a more activist, radical peace movement here. I was asked for one demonstration on Mother's Day, I think, to read the proclamation. And the more I studied it, the more wholeheartedly I embraced it as prophetic and timeless, and certainly reflective of my own deepest desires. So it seemed that each year I tacked on a little bit more as I would be asked to do some kind of a presentation for a Mother's Day. Then Kate called me out of the blue one day, and Kate was able to supply some information that in fact has never even been published through her original research at the Harvard Libraries, of doing an amazing job of deciphering Julia's inscrutable handwriting. So I was most fortunate to be able to sort of add here and add there. Even up to the last performance, there were more juicy tidbits, obviously as timely, if not more timely today, I say with like a lump in my throat, having driven to where I'm now recording and seeing three fat-bellied gray airliners on their way to or from somewhere overseas with our brothers, our sons, our fathers.
0: And our sisters may be on that plane too, those planes as well.
3: Absolutely, absolutely. Our sisters, our mothers, our daughters.
2: Here now, Jane Smith Bernhardt performing

Prussia was ravaging that great land. The conflict struck me as one of singular savagery and barbarity. The thought quite suddenly presented itself to me. Why do not the mothers of mankind intervene in these matters to prevent the waste of that human life of which they alone know and bear the cost? It seemed an obvious answer. Men having awakened the gods of war, women must put them to bed. And I resolved to issue an invitation to women throughout the world to join together for a conference for peace, to be held in London, the capital of the civilized world. To that end, I composed an appeal. Arise then, women of this day. Arise, all women who have hearts. Whether your baptism be that of water or of tears, say firmly, we shall not have great questions decided by irrelevant agencies. Our husbands shall not come to us reeking with carnage for caresses and applause. Our sons shall not be taken from us to unlearn all that we have been able to teach them of charity, mercy, and patience. We women of one country will be too tender of those of another country to allow our sons to be trained to injure theirs. From the bosom of the devastated earth, a voice comes up with our own. It says, disarm, disarm. The sword of murder is not the balance of justice. Blood does not wipe out dishonor, nor violence indicate possession. As men have oft forsaken the anvil and plow at the summons of war, so now let women leave all that may be left of home for a great and earnest day of counsel. Let them meet together first as women, to bewail and commemorate the dead. Then let them solemnly take counsel with each other as to the means whereby our great human family may live in peace, each one bearing after his own time the sacred impress, not of Caesar, but of God. In the name of womanhood and of humanity, I earnestly ask that a general congress of women without limit of nationality may be appointed and held at some place deemed most convenient and at the earliest period consistent with its objects, to promote the alliance of the different nationalities, the amicable settlement of international questions, the great and general interests of peace. Another feature of my peace crusade was my desire to institute a holiday to be known as Mother's Day and to be set aside for the advocacy of peace doctrines, a day to pray, sing, strategize, and agitate for peace. For too long, the ambition of rulers has been allowed to barter the dear interests of domestic life for the bloody exchanges of the battlefield. But women need no longer be made party to proceedings which fill the globe with grief and horror,

0: My dream was of a mighty and august Congress of Mothers, which should constitute a new point of departure for the regeneration of society by the elimination of the selfish and brutal elements which lead to war and bloodshed. Indeed, we held Mother's Day celebrations for many years in cities throughout the world, in Rome, Edinburgh, Geneva, Constantinople, London, Paris, Boston, New York. My heart was gladdened recently to learn that a small delegation in Philadelphia still holds its annual Mother's Day celebration.
1: Actor Jane Smith Bernhardt as Julia Ward Howe. More now from Carol Boss's interview with Jane Smith Bernhardt, and also with Kate Stickley, heard first, the great-great-great-great-granddaughter of Julia Ward Howe. Kate Stickley has done considerable research on her ancestor.
2: I want to go back now to the proclamation and perhaps see what either one of you think is most powerful in it. And I was thinking about the linking that she made of motherhood, its dignities and its responsibilities. Can either one of you talk about your sense of this, sort of seeing it in a new light, pushing her to appeal to women throughout the world and making the connection between motherhood and their responsibilities to protect the human life? Kate?
3: I think that for Julia, she had studied philosophy. She was reading a lot of Plato. She was reading a lot of the ancient Greeks and thinking about not only ourselves as a global community, but ourselves as part of a contextual history. And I think that she had looked back at the history of the Western world that she was familiar with and saw that we kept trying to get to peace through war, and it was becoming simply illogical to believe that what had not worked for centuries was going to miraculously start working. So then I think it occurred to her, why don't we try something completely radical that we've never tried, which is to get peace through peace? I think that it's very important to say that Julia would never repudiate or dishonor any of the service that the brave men and women continue to provide for this country. I think that as part of being a peace builder, you may disagree with war, but I don't think you take a stand against soldiers. And I say this because of the passage that she wrote in her journal on Wednesday, March 22nd, 1871. So this is from Julia's journal. I confess that I value more these processes of thought, which explain history, than these which arraign it. I would not, therefore, in my advocacy of peace, strip one laurel leaf from the grave so dear and tender in our recollection. Our brave men did and dared the best which a time allowed. The sorrow of their loss was none the less brought upon us by those who believed in the military method. It is no injustice to them that I listen while the angel of charity says, "Behold, I show you a more excellent way. Come now, let us reason together." This treating of injuries from the higher ground of magnanimity is the action that shall save the world. This is part of her really trying to think about, what is it that I mean when I say peace? You know, I mean, all these people have died for us to be able to have the United States of America. Now that, you know, we're in a later day, we can look back at wars that came after her life and think about the same things. So how do you reconcile waging peace with respecting the contributions of people who arguably have helped secure it in one way or another?
2: Jane, did you have something that you wanted to add in terms of what you take from Julia's proclamation, Mother's Day proclamation?
0: Well, I wanted to stress one quote about motherhood, lest those women who have not been mothers feel excluded. She writes, every woman is not in God's providence a wife, and every wife is not a mother, but every true woman has the mother in her. And this grand spiritual motherhood, exerting its influence and watchfulness in all the walks of life, will give every woman a noble part to perform in the great drama of the world. And that also, I think, on the heels of her radical conversion to a different understanding of what it meant to be a woman through the suffrage movement, that a woman was not the ancillary to the man, that she stood before God with equal rights and equal responsibilities. So these were, I think, components in this concept of womanhood and motherhood, that it's not, that motherhood is not an exclusive entity.
1: That's actor Jane Smith Bernhardt, who portrays Julia Ward Howe in a one-woman show. Also, we heard from Kate Stickley, the direct descendant and researcher who studied the life and writings of Julia Ward Howe. We're spotlighting the peace proclamation of Julia Ward Howe, who called for a Mother's Day to celebrate peace in the early 1870s. We'll have more with both of our guests, and later, conversation with a woman who wrote the book Long Time Passing, Mothers Talk About War and Terror. It's all ahead on Peace Talks Radio, right after this break.

0: 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I'm series producer Paul Ingalls. One of the earliest mentions of the idea of a Mother's Day came from activist Julia Ward Howe, who happened to write the words to the Battle Hymn of the Republic during the Civil War, but worked tirelessly for peace after the horror of the war, and issued a proclamation for peace in 1871, calling for a Mother's Day for peace, to make it a day when mothers made a statement against the futility of war all around the world. Our Carol Boss is talking with two women connected in different ways to Julia Ward Howe. Jane Smith Bernhardt is an actor who portrays Howe in a one-woman performance, and Kate Stickley, Howe's blood relative, her great-great-great-great-granddaughter, in fact. Bernhardt is at a studio near her home in New Hampshire. Stickley is at her home in Brooklyn, New York. Here once again is Carol Boss.
1: I've read different accounts of how Mother's Day, as we know it in this country, began. It seems in various sources it talks about Anna Reeves Jarvis in West Virginia, and this is in the same period as Julia, in the 1850s, and she founded Mother's Day work clubs to improve sanitary and health conditions in a few cities, and there was the goal of trying to lower infant mortality, and they also tended to the wounded soldiers of both sides during the Civil War. And then I read that in the post-war years, she and other women organized Mother's Friendship Day picnics and other events, and that about the time Julia issued her proclamation, Anna Reeves Jarvis initiated a Mother's Friendship Day for Union and Confederate loyalists across West Virginia. So, Kate, I think you've told me when we've talked before that you didn't find any mention of Anna Jarvis in the writings of Julia.
2: I didn't, but isn't it so wonderful that there's this sort of resonance? You know, when a time has come, it gets picked up by so many different strands. And I think that it is a testament to the power of the idea itself, that whether it's Julia going to Europe with her peace brigade, whether it's Anna Jarvis doing her work, which was so important to get to heal the country after such a brutal, you know, brother against brother, family against family, sister against sister conflict. And it's a testament to the idea itself that it just sprang up, whether there's a connection or not a connection, there is a connection, which is we need this. And I just am so glad that both of them, in their own ways, made such incredible contributions.
1: And then it was Anna's daughter, who was also named Anna, who's the driving force behind the official establishment of Mother's Day. And I read that she swore at her mother's graveside to dedicate her life to her mother's project and establish a Mother's Day to honor mothers living and dead. Historically, what happened is she did a lot of work. She took to campaigning, and in 1912, West Virginia became the first state to adopt an official Mother's Day. And then in 1914, the U.S. Congress passed a joint resolution, and President Woodrow Wilson signed it, establishing Mother's Day. But it actually emphasized women's role in the family and not as activists in the public arena.
2: Well, but isn't that so exciting mm-hmm. that Julia said, let us as mothers come and make our contribution, and Anna Jarvis said, let us as daughters come and continue to carry that flag. And here I am as a great-great-great-great-granddaughter, and it's still, the momentum's still alive. Both of those women planted such a strong seed that we continue to keep their memory alive and pass it down to our children and our children's children.
1: Yeah, that's beautiful. And as a side note, Anna Jarvis, the daughter, became apparently increasingly concerned over the commercialization of Mother's Day, the selling of the cards and the flowers.
2: What a great way to disempower a strong and incredibly noble belief than to commercialize it. And don't we see that all mm-hmm. the time nowadays, where you have something which says we need to make a difference in the world, and it becomes a t-shirt for sale for $15. And it's just, you know, an attempt to take an idea and capitalize on it to make it less potent. But it doesn't work. The idea is the idea, and it stays the same, whether they, you know, whether Hallmark tries to take it over or not, we all continue at some level to really push this idea of family and commitment and change and evolution and, dare I say it, such a dirty word, love.
1: Jane Smith Bernhardt, in your portrayal of Julia Ward Howe in your one-woman performances, what have audience reactions been and the relevancy for them of her life and her writings for today? Are they surprised to hear some things that they perhaps didn't know before, and do they wonder why they hadn't heard about Julia before?
3: Yeah, I think so. There are still a lot of people who don't know, and that's why this program is such a wonderful thing, and I hope it reaches a lot of people, because there are a lot of people that don't get the, haven't heard that connection and would want to. My gosh, this is not some cut and paste, you know, love you, Mom. This is a call to galvanize the world. This is a call to transform. This is a call to leap forward. This is a call to heal.
1: Kate, I think you have a couple of more quotes that you found in your the journal entries of Julia from about 1871, and there was one on how to achieve peace.
2: Mm-hmm. Monday, May 22nd, 1871. Let no civilized nation from henceforth and forever admit or recognize the instrumentality of war as worthy of Christian society. Let the fact of human brotherhood be taught to the babe in his cradle. Let it be taught to the despot on his throne. Let it be the basis and foundation of education and of legislation, the bond of high and low, rich and poor.
1: How do you interpret that for our times today?
2: I'm in a master's program to become a teacher, and I can't think of a greater honor than to be able to work with the young people of today to examine these critical issues of peace, not only, you know, from person to person, but how we treat the land, how we take care, how we're stewards of the world that, you know, we've been entrusted to protect and preserve. And I think that education and legislation are the most powerful weapons. And again, I think that it's possible that that's being commoditized, much like Mother's Day. Instead of actually having discussions in the classroom, one could argue that we're, I don't know, selling tests to kids and taking away their right to free thought and free ideas. And I'm going to devote the rest of my life to making sure that doesn't happen in the classrooms that I have been honored to be a part of.
1: Have there been moments when either of you have researched this, that you had an emotional moment, a moment when you felt like you were really touching this woman, Julia Ward Howe? I would bet it's true for both of you, but Kate, yes, researching your ancestor.
2: When I was 13, I had a vision of a boat, and it was just pure happiness, and it sort of has guided me for my entire life, this crazy vision. It's a joke in my family. Hey, Kate, has your boat come in? So when I first started researching Julia, I was a young woman. I was struggling to make it in New York, and I was at a job I hated, and I'd just gotten paid, and I thought, you know, if that paycheck hit the bank, I'm going to go to Harvard, and I'm going to actually look at her journals. Sure enough, the paycheck had hit the bank. I got on a $20 bus up to Cambridge, and I got there and I went into the library and I asked for the journals, and the librarian, who just scared me stiff because she was so fancy and I was so not, said, there are 20 notebooks and they're in the basement. Would you like them all? And she said, remember, you can say yes. And I said, yes, yes, I want them all. So she brought them up and she wheeled them on this wooden cart. And there are all these beautiful notebooks, the physical notebooks that my great grandma touched. And I thought, where do I start? And because I'm not very imaginative, I said, okay, I'll just start with the one that isn't the same shape as the others. So I picked the biggest book. And I said, oh, well, where do I start? I said, well, let me pick today's date. And I turned to the page to see if she'd had an entry for the same date as the day I was in Cambridge. There was an entry. She had not written a thing. It was a picture of a boat. I'm sorry. Yeah. I definitely felt a connection at that moment.
1: That gave me a shudder. Kate Stickley is the direct descendant of Julia Ward Howe, who wrote the Mother's Day Proclamation for Peace in 1871. She's speaking to us from her home in Brooklyn. Jane Smith Bernhardt performs a one-woman show as Julia Ward Howe. She spoke to us at WCSA in Portsmouth, New Hampshire. So thanks to both of you for talking to us on Peace Talks Radio.
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0: When we return in a minute, author Susan Gallimore, who wrote the book Long Time Passing, Mothers Talk About War and Terror. She talked with many mothers from both here in the U.S. and in conflict zones around the world about how they felt having their children on the battlefield, how some felt about living with war in their own countries. Right after this break.

0: 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Today, a mother's theme, and now we turn to a mother whose son caught her quite by surprise when he came home one day from college saying he'd enlisted in the U.S. Army in the late 1990s. He wound up in Afghanistan and then Iraq, and his mom, Susan Gallimore, went to Iraq to deliver him a message. And then she wound up writing the book Long Time Passing, Mothers Talk About War and Terror. Our Carol Boss talked with Susan Gallimore from her home in Alameda, California.
1: So how did you feel? Did your son come to you one day and say, hey, I'm joining up?
2: Yeah, I came to the United States as a young adult, and I really wasn't around for the Vietnam era and all of the protests against that. I just heard about it from afar. But so it never occurred to me that my son was fodder for the United States military, that the recruitment process was so intense here. And I never expected him to go into the military. It was just not something that I thought my son would do. And in fact, he was in college when he enlisted. And I think he just kind of had a day one day when he was studying Chinese and decided, gee, you know, this is kind of boring. You know how it is for young people. And he came home and said that he had enlisted already, and it was quite a stressful time. And I worked on him for some time to try and get him to change his mind, but he seemed quite determined. He was determined. And he went into the military. He then became an Army Ranger, and then he became a Special Forces medic. So he quickly differentiated himself from the folks that, you know, were arguing against the war, and went in and made the best of what he did, and he liked it because, again, he, you know, found a path really to do what he wanted to do there, which was become a medic.
1: Mm-hmm. So how long after he enlisted was he deployed to Afghanistan? And that was back in 2003.
2: Yeah, he actually enlisted in 1999. So it was pre-war, and I talked to him about, gee, you know, the United States has a history of kind of every time there's a new president, you have a, like, total new slate, and you never know what's going to happen. At the time Clinton was in office, don't assume that the next president won't get us into war. And he was, war will never happen. And that's something I have heard over and over and over again from young people. Oh, there won't be a war. Oh, war will never happen. And so, of course, he went in and he was deployed to Afghanistan pretty much right off the bat. And he was there for, I think it was 6 months.
1: As the service continued, what was it like for you day to day?
2: It was really, really tough. I didn't know any other mothers in the military at all. And I was a single parent, so I didn't really have a spouse to lean on about it. And I was, you know, working full time and all of that. And it was very stressful on me because I was dealing with, clients. I was working as an internet consultant, and so I had to deal with corporate clients. And some of them were companies like Chevron, which was, in my opinion, sort of at the root of the problem of the war. So I was having a lot of trouble that way, a lot of nightmares. And one night I just woke up and I thought, I just can't continue this way. I need to find other mothers who are going through the same thing. And that's what I started doing at that point. And a little later I started training to be a GI rights counselor.
1: So, Susan, talk to us about your decision to visit your son in Iraq. I would think that's highly unusual for a mother to visit her child on a military base in a country with whom we're at war. So why did you decide to do this?
2: Well, as I just mentioned, I was looking for other mothers to talk to about, you know, how they were dealing with their sons and or daughters being in the military. And what I came across very quickly was a real lack of understanding about what was happening over there. And I had lived in the Middle East prior to coming to the United States. I lived in Israel/Palestine for a year and a half. And so I knew a lot about how the systems worked there, at least in that part of the country, of the Middle East. And um, I just felt like there was a huge ignorance about what war actually was and how it was affecting these other people. That was the other thing I found, that the mothers were very much focused on my kid, my kid, my kid. And I was too. But I also recognized that there were a lot of other people, a lot of other mothers involved in this who were not getting their voices out at all. And I also wanted to tell my son that in war situations, people do things that they become ashamed of later, and that kind of shame is what wears you down over time. And I know that I'd never said that to him. I'd argued with him about not going into the military and so forth, but I'd never actually told him why I was so much against him enlisting. And so it became really important to me to do that. And I looked around and I discovered a delegation of women that was going over there, and I joined the delegation, and we went via Jordan and then drove from Jordan to Baghdad.
1: So it's not like you showed up at the base one day, is it?
2: No, I did everything I needed to do. Once I got to Iraq, I met a few other journalists there, and one of them in particular was working around the area that my son was based on, which was Balad, in north of Baghdad, in what was then called the Sunni Triangle. And so he told me, you know, what I needed to do, and I contacted the public affairs officer at the base, and I told her that I was intending to come at such and such a day, at such and such a time, and that I wanted to see my son. She never acknowledged the receipt of my email, but I, you know, emailed her again. I said, I will be there. And so I got a driver, and that's what I did. I showed up at the base. But they had been forewarned. Because it's a Sunni triangle, I had to wear a hijab, a covering on my head. And at first I got out of the car and walked to the soldiers at the gate. And they put their guns on me and told me to get back in my car. And I said, no, I'm here. I'm here. I'm an American. And I showed them my passport and took off my hijab. And at that point, everything changed. It was like, oh, wow, you're here? What are you doing here? Gee, I wish my mom would come visit me. It was that kind of thing. It was a totally different moment. From one moment, they were aggressors, and the next moment, they were very welcoming.
1: How did your son feel about you coming to see him? Was it a complete surprise, or did you?
2: No, I had told him prior to that. No, I wasn't about to ambush him. I told him that I was coming. He told me I shouldn't come, that it was too dangerous, and so forth. And when I got there, he was very accommodating. He showed me around the section of the base that we were on. And we basically just talked a bit, and he then left, and I'm pretty sure he got ribbed quite a bit that night.
1: Did you get to deliver the message you wanted to deliver to him?
2: I did, yeah.
1: And he was receptive?
2: Well, he just kind of, you know, I mean, he was in one world and I was in another world. And so he just like let me talk, and we didn't argue or anything. All of that was done. I mean, he was in the military.
1: Susan Gallimore is the author of A Long Time Passing, Mothers Speak About War and Terror. She's speaking to us from her home in Alameda, California. You made the decision that you were going to take some time over different intervals, it sounds like, to travel and interview mothers, it sounds like mostly in war zones, mothers of soldiers and bombers, I take it. Were there common threads running through most of the stories?
2: The common thread, of course, is trying to keep their, you know, children safe and to try and, you know, make sure that they just get out of this in one piece. I did talk with other mothers, American mothers, whose kids had been killed, with some whose kids have been severely maimed, and a few whose kids got out apparently whole. But when they were over there, they were writing letters home to their parents. And I share some of those letters in the book because I feel like the parents were saying to me, gee, you know, there's a real change in who my kid is becoming in this thing. And at the first, the letters were, you know, very chatty about what was going on. And then later they were much more cautious about what they were saying, or they were being sort of overtly racist about it. So there's a whole range of people. And again, in the United States, it's different to what goes on in Israel. In Israel, everyone is conscripted. In the United States, there's a choice. So-called, right? You're a volunteer. And so the people that tend to go into the military in the United States either have some romantic notion about war or are what we call the poverty draft, the young people who don't really have other options. They're not going to go to college. They need to get some skills, and they think the military will be the place to do it. So I talk to a lot of those kinds of parents also.
1: I'm going to guess that in these stories, in a lot of the stories, there was a lot of expression of grief, of terror, of fear. Did you get to talk to mothers who lost their children?
2: Yes, I did. I got to talk with folks who had lost their children in war and some who had lost their children to suicide after they'd come back. There was Jeffrey. Jeffrey's parents made sure that his name was remembered, but Jeffrey had been in Iraq and he had been forced to shoot a couple of Iraqis. And the way that happened was actually very similar to the thing that happened in My Lai in Vietnam, except on a much smaller scale. Jeffrey's comrades were telling him to shoot this guy, and he hesitated. He didn't want these two men, and he didn't want to shoot them. But eventually he did because he was urged to. And he then took their dog tags. And he came home and he completely went off the rails. He was drinking. He couldn't talk to his parents about any of this because they basically didn't understand what he was going through. But he also wasn't getting any help from the Veterans Affairs, Veterans Administration. And so eventually he hanged himself in his garage and his father found him. But he had done it in such a profoundly just touching way. He had spread a series of photographs in a half circle, and put these dog tags of these Iraqi men down, and he had, you know, put some photographs of himself as a kid with his parents and so forth, and then he hanged himself. And he hanged himself basically, I think, because he wasn't able to work through what he had done, and he wasn't getting any help. And his parents, again, were very supportive of him, but, you know, he couldn't really talk to them, it sounded like, about what he had seen and what he had done. And that was a fairly common theme, I have to say.
1: Did you get to talk? So you talked to his mother?
2: I talked to both of his parents, yeah. When I did my book tour, I was in Boston, and I invited them to come and speak, and they did. And they were still, it was at least a year or two after he had died, and they were still trying to grapple with what had happened, what they had done wrong, what, you know, why this had happened. His father talked to me about how one night, a couple of days before Jeffrey killed himself, he was a big boy or big man, you know, 6 foot, and his father was a big man too. But he said he came and sat in his father's lap, and his father put his arms around him, and Jeffrey just cried and cried and cried. He said it was like he was, you know, a year old again. And his father, you know, comforted him as best he could. But again, how do you deal with that? What do you do when your child is so profoundly disturbed?
1: Susan Gallimore is the author of A Long Time Passing, Mothers Speak About War and Terror. And she's speaking to us from her home in Alameda, California. Susan, tell us about your title, A Long Time Passing, and what that means.
2: So, as you know, Long Time Passing is Pete Seeger's music. And in fact, I think I have a little paragraph of it in the book. Where have all the soldiers gone? Long time passing. Where have all the soldiers gone? They've gone to graveyards, every one. Oh, when will they ever learn? I use that as a Pete Seeger dedication in my book. And it just, you know, it's a funny thing. When you're under a lot of stress, as you are when your children or your child is at war, and you're going through these nightmares all the time, you kind of have these flashes of inspiration. And I mentioned earlier that when my son was still in Afghanistan, I woke up and I thought, I just can't continue this way. I have to find other people that are going through the same thing, and I have to do something more. And that's when I started thinking about the Long Time Passing, that song. And that was always going to be the title of my book. So it has to do with, you know, a lot of pieces coming together in a very specific way, which often happens. And I think that's sort of intuitive brilliance, right? So that's where that title came from. And then I had an organization called Mother Speak. I still have it. Motherspeak.org is the website. And that's where I also share a lot of stories that did not get into the book. And mothers speak about war and terror. You know, the and terror was a counterpoint to the war on terror.
1: Did the experience of talking with so many mothers change you somehow?
2: Absolutely. There is no question that it changed me now. How it changed me is debatable. It changed me in a lot of different ways.
1: Tell us a couple.
2: Well, I met some really extraordinary mothers here in the United States and in those other countries that I visited. Because my take on things, which I believe is reflected in your radio show, which is Peace Talks, is a little alien to some mothers. I mean, there are a lot of mothers that are very much for their kids going to war. I'm not going to mention any of the names of those different groups, but there are a lot of mothers who don't have a problem with it because they believe that it's my country über alles. You know, I'm not that way. Again, I'm an immigrant here, so I don't really feel that way about the country I was born in or this country. I think that there are some things that are more important, which is people. So there's a variety of women, but some of the women that I met, I want to mention Adele, who lives up in Oregon. Her daughter, Adele, is Jordanian. She's from an Arab family, and she lives, you know, she was born in this country, but she's from an Arab family. Her daughter, Makisha, was in the National Guard in Oregon, and she was deployed to Iraq right off the bat when the invasion of Iraq happened. And she was there for several months, but again, in the initial invasion, and she later got pregnant with a soldier also, and she was injured in an explosion and hurt her leg and eventually was released from military. But the baby was born, and the baby is severely physically harmed. It can't hear and it can't speak. And they believe that it came about through the toxics of that Makisha was exposed to. But Makisha went to war, and she really reached out very much to Iraqis because she felt very comfortable with Arab people, because that's what her land, you know, that's where her people were. She came back to the United States, had this baby, and she slowly has been working her way back. But she hid herself in her house for years. You know, after baby was born, she just spent all of her time trying to bring up her baby. And her mother, Adele, has been extremely supportive of Makisha, of course, and the grandchild. And they love that child to death. You know, it's a beautiful child, just can't talk and it can't hear. So those are the really extraordinary stories where people are left to their own devices after serving. And they have these kinds of things to deal with for the rest of their lives. You know?
1: What was most profound for you in terms of understanding how mothers are affected by war?
2: Well, there's two different levels. This is a very difficult one for me because I think there are two different levels. Again, there's the people that, you know, go, well, it's war, you know, these things happen. And then there are people that go, why is there war? We're not going to accept that it's just war. We're going to fight against it as long as we can and speak out against it.
1: But I'm speaking to you about how, you know, an instance or overall how having this extraordinary experience of talking to so many women, you know, what, you know, if you go to a really deep level, what was really profound for you? In terms of what the purpose of your book was, to explore how mothers are affected by war?
2: I would say that, I mean, it's really kind of changed and morphed and evolved. But at this point, I would say that there's the level of the individual, you know, people with actual children in the war. And I may feel very differently about it if my son had been maimed and or killed. But I think that something that happens is that we need to recognize the humanity of all sorts of people, including those that we don't understand or we think are our enemies, you know, and try and melt it down to some essence that is about the value of people, the value of human beings. That's the really important thing. And that's what has become most important for me, is to try and just listen to the story within the story.
1: What is important for other mothers in this circumstance to perhaps help them deal with the conflicts that arise?
2: I think that we just need to be really, really careful and really, really critical about the stories we're told about why we go to war. And we really need to look at who is saying we need to go to war. I mean, we all remember, I think, Dick Cheney saying, gee, it's going to be a cakewalk. 10 years after, look at Iraq now. It is a completely devastated country. It is no cakewalk for anybody, them or us. I want to talk about the structure of my book to answer this question fully, too. So each chapter, and there's 7 or 8, each chapter is named after the line of poetry, and it's from each of those countries. And in the United States, the line is, the chapter title is Brokenheartedness is the Beginning, and that's by a poet from North Beach, Jack Hirschman. And he talks about how you can only become fully human after your heart has been broken, and then you begin to really realize what it is to be human, and you begin to act in a different way. And I really feel like that is a very important feature here. It's very easy to talk about war and, you know, all of these things that are outside of you until you have that moment when you yourself are fully engaged in why this is happening, and you have to go through a period of having your heart broken. And my heart was broken. I'm still recovering from everything I learned through writing this book. And the recovery is a very difficult thing. I'm not saying that I'm anything like what these young people go through when they go to actual war. But the process of coming to terms with what happens in war, who's affected and why, is heartbreaking. I think we have to get used to the fact that until we have our hearts broken, we are not capable really of looking at other people in a holistic way.
1: Well, in a sense, I think when you're talking about this heart, having one's heart broken, that in a sense can be the equalizer that brings together, and in this case we've been talking mostly about mothers, but it's, of course it's not just exclusively about mothers. That's what brings people to maybe understand one another in the cultures and look at why we're fighting when we don't want everyone's heart to be broken. But it seems that when a culture, you know, goes through a whole lot of death, killing, heartbrokenness.
2: Yeah.
1: There's an opportunity there, if we can take it, to maybe think more about what war and peace is and how we come together and that we're all the same because we all, in these circumstances, go through heartbreak.
2: You know, Carol, that's beautiful. Thank you. You put it so much more succinctly. I've been trying to come to terms with it. In that, put it as nicely and as tightly as that. So, yes, the heartbrokenness is an important feature of all of this. And, you know, it takes courage to be brokenhearted.
0: Susan Gallimore is the author of Long Time Passing, Mothers Talk About War and Terror. 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Ali Adelman composed and performs our theme music. 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
2: My name is Randy Burke, and I listen to KGUA because they provide original facts, original opinions, and they come from original localities. When I'm in the Sea Ranch, when I'm in the Gualala, when I'm down in Timber Cove, and when I'm up toward Elk, I listen to KGUA because it's original. And I hope you'll donate to this original cause.
3: This is Linda from the Gualala Food Bank, inviting those who need food to please come to the Gualala Baptist Church. We distribute on the second Wednesday of the month from 11 to 12. We also would like to mention that the Redwood Empire Food Bank distributes food at the Gualala Point Regional Park on the fourth Wednesday of the month from 11 to 12. You can drive in or walk in. It's open to all in need, and we're happy to provide you with food.

0: Stardate May 5th. For a trip that's out of this universe, just cross the event horizon of a black hole. Nothing that passes through an event horizon can ever come back out, so we don't really know what goes on inside a black hole. But we can be pretty sure that it's like nothing else in the universe. A black hole's mass is concentrated in a single point, called a singularity. Its gravity is infinitely strong, but as the distance from the singularity increases, its grip weakens. Eventually, it reaches a point where the escape velocity equals the speed of light, the event horizon. Since nothing can travel faster than light, anything that falls through the horizon is trapped. It may be doomed to merge with the singularity. So the event horizon acts like the surface of a black hole, but it's not solid. There's nothing to ram into. Instead, it's more of a boundary between the black hole and anything outside it. The distance between the singularity and the event horizon marks the size of the black hole. And as more stuff falls in, the black hole gets bigger. A black hole that's 10 times the mass of the Sun spans about 35 miles. The supermassive black hole at the heart of the Milky Way spans 13 million miles. And the heaviest black holes yet seen are more than 40 times the size of the orbit of Neptune, the Sun's outermost major planet. A wide entrance to an out-of-this-universe experience. More about black holes tomorrow. And you can find out more about black holes in Stardate magazine. Details at stardate.org. For the McDonald Observatory, I'm Billy Henry.
1: From the Bureau of Economic Geology, this is EarthDate. What do India and Antarctica have in common? They were once part of the same landmass. Long ago, like all land on Earth, India was contained within the supercontinent of Pangaea. But around 200 million years ago, Pangaea began to break apart. The southern portion separated into Gondwana, which included India. India then began to set its own course. It rifted away from Africa, then tore off from Antarctica. As it traveled north, it shed Australia, then Madagascar. This is partly because India was on the fastest moving tectonic plate on Earth, racing along at a few inches a year and leaving the others behind. For 20 million years, India was its own continent, but it continued to move. In the end, it traveled 1,200 miles in 150 million years, a record, until it collided with Asia and became the Indian subcontinent we know today. Because the crusts of the two plates were similar in density, neither subducted beneath the other, but crushed together. The buckle zone between them raised the highest mountain range on Earth, the Himalayas. As a result, you can find fossils of trilobites and other ancient sea creatures at the summit of Mount Everest. The Indian plate is still pushing its way north, but now much more slowly, producing earthquakes while continuing to lift the Himalayas higher. In more ways than one, India is on the rise.

Arcing across the sky are an elegant sign of spring's arrival. A glint of sapphire blue signals tree swallows, typically the earliest species to arrive north. Most swallow species that nest in North America spend their winters in the tropical zones of Central and South America and the Caribbean. That's largely because they eat almost nothing except flying insects. When the bugs die off in the fall, the swallows head south. Tree swallows, however, also eat small fruits, so they can survive for longer periods than other swallow species, which depend on bugs. If tree swallows migrate north to nest and arrive before the insects are out, they'll supplement their diets with fruit, like bayberries. These berries have a waxy skin, and tree swallows are one of the few species of birds that are able to digest the waxy coating. Some populations of tree swallows have been able to find enough winter fruit to not even bother migrating south. Come springtime, that gives the tree swallows a competitive advantage for limited nesting sites. Welcome tree swallows to your yard next spring with a nest box. Find out how to make one at birdnote.org. I'm Mary McCann.

0: Let's Take 5 with Moira Gunn. 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
1: In 2013, with the iPhone just 6 years old, futurist Alex Pang wrote The Distraction Addiction, getting the information you need and the communication you want without enraging your family, annoying your colleagues, and destroying your soul. At the same time, I noticed nobody complains about standing in line anymore.
2: That's true. And I think that's an example of the ways in which technologies can help make our lives easier. Though the problem that I think we often have is when those uses start to creep into other contexts, places where we should be sort of paying attention to kids or people at the dinner table or our work. When you add up all the time spent interacting with devices, that comes out to about 4 months a year. And granted, some of that time is multitasking, right? You're checking your email while you're watching TV. It does not, however, include games, which, depending on who you are, can range from 0 days to the whole rest of the year. But it's not just about time, of course. It's also about the number of interactions you have. There are lots of people who check email 3 dozen times a day. But it's also
1: 36 times a day they check their email.
2: Yes. 36 times a day, or to pull it out of a stoplight when you get bored at a meeting. Those times add up. It's really pretty amazing. But it's also about the way in which these technologies kind of insinuate themselves into literally our bodies. There's this phenomenon called phantom cell phone syndrome, which is the feeling of your cell phone going off, buzzing, even though you don't have it in a pocket or on your body. Ringtones are, of course, designed to be noticed. They are often designed also to sort of play in a way that interrupts your attention. This is, after all, the purpose of an alarm or a ring. And the downside of that is when you're overexposed to them, when they work too effectively, they can do too good a job of breaking the flow of your attention and forcing you to spend several minutes getting back on task, even after you've had maybe only a very, very short phone call.
1: I mean, you speak of the Buddhist concept of monkey mind, everyday, undisciplined, jittery mind. Lots of people feel that way when they're off purpose. And not only that, I'm thinking of all kinds of things, and I'm feeling all kinds of things. And the feelings then take me to other places as well.
2: Mm-hmm. And I think that the idea of the monkey mind is valuable because it reminds us that this kind of problem is actually a very, very old one. Even though smartphones are only, 6 or 7 years old now, they have in an incredibly short time gone from being novelties to being part of our everyday life. It is easy to think of the problem of electronic distraction as an incredibly new thing. But what the monkey mind, which is an ancient idea, tells us is that it's not just our devices but ourselves that sort of are at issue. That part of what's going on is that these devices are really good at tapping into a

0: natural ability we have to self-distract, to free associate, to jump from one thing to another. And however, the other important thing that sort of the long history of the monkey mind teaches us is that there are ways of dealing with the problem of self-distraction, of worldly distraction, that are very, very old. You know, Buddhism is 2,500 years old, and contemplative practices in Christianity and Islam, in Judaism, have developed over the course of thousands of years. These problems really aren't new, and we also don't live in a world in which there are no solutions, in which you have to give up the idea that you can have time to yourself, time to concentrate, time to focus. That there are ways of dealing with this that we can learn to adopt or adapt for modern purposes.
1: At the time of this 2013 interview, futurist Alec Pang was talking about his book, The Distraction Addiction. He has since gone on to write Rest, How to Get More Done by Working Less. So I guess this means put down your phone and take a nap. I'm all for it. I'm Moira Gunn. This is 5 Minutes.
2: 5 Minutes is produced at the studios of KQED-FM in San Francisco. 5 Minutes is a production of Tech Nation Media. I'm Paul Lancourt.
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0: Stardate May 5th. For a trip that's out of this universe, just cross the event horizon of a black hole. Nothing that passes through an event horizon can ever come back out, so we don't really know what goes on inside a black hole. But we can be pretty sure that it's like nothing else in the universe. A black hole's mass is concentrated in a single point, called a singularity. Its gravity is infinitely strong, but as the distance from the singularity increases, its grip weakens. Eventually, it reaches a point where the escape velocity equals the speed of light, the event horizon. Since nothing can travel faster than light, anything that falls through the horizon is trapped. It may be doomed to merge with the singularity. So the event horizon acts like the surface of a black hole, but it's not solid. There's nothing to ram into. Instead, it's more of a boundary between the black hole and anything outside it. The distance between the singularity and the event horizon marks the size of the black hole. And as more stuff falls in, the black hole gets bigger. A black hole that's 10 times the mass of the Sun spans about 35 miles. The supermassive black hole at the heart of the Milky Way spans 13 million miles. And the heaviest black holes yet seen are more than 40 times the size of the orbit of Neptune, the Sun's outermost major planet. A wide entrance to an out-of-this-universe experience. More about black holes tomorrow. And you can find out more about black holes in Stardate magazine. Details at stardate.org. For the McDonald Observatory, I'm Billy Henry.
1: 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If you were to design the perfect industrial material, what would it be like? You'd want it strong and lightweight, easy to form into different shapes. You'd like it to be resistant to corrosion and to heat. Ideally, you could easily combine it with other material for more uses and reuses. It would be best if all these qualities came in something cheap and abundant. And in fact, they do. This ideal material is aluminum. It's the third most abundant element in Earth's crust, behind oxygen and silicon. It's a small, highly charged atom, so it bonds well to others to form valuable alloys. Adding even a small fraction of copper makes aluminum much harder for use in things like jet engines. A little magnesium makes it much more malleable for things like packaging. A little boron raises aluminum's electrical conductivity almost to that of copper to make a cheaper, lighter wire, ideal for transmission lines. It's made from bauxite ore, which has to be converted into aluminum in a two-step process that requires a great deal of electricity. But it takes only 5% of that energy to recycle it. As a result, of the nearly 1 billion tons of aluminum ever produced, 3/4 of it is still in use, recycled in a closed loop so that its many benefits can be enjoyed again and again. That truly is an ideal material. I'm Scott Tinker.
2: EarthDate is produced by the Bureau of Economic Geology at the University of Texas at Austin, with support from EarthX, bringing people together to build a sustainable future at earthx.org. And you can hear more EarthDate stories at earthdate.org.
3: This is Bird Note. Here and there along winter shorelines, both on the Pacific and Atlantic, little flocks of pale, silvery shorebirds probe at the water's edge, keeping pace with each wave's ebb and flow. These small sandpipers are called sanderlings. Rachel Carson, whose book Under the Sea Wind set a high standard for nature writing, described sanderlings as running with a twinkle of black feet. Carson depicted sanderlings foraging along the beach as keeping in the thin film at the edge of the ebbing surf, where puffs of blown spume or sea froth rolled like thistledown. Sanderlings also winter in the Hawaiian Islands. In the native language, they are known as hunakai, or sea foam, an apt description of the sandpipers' pale winter plumage and their nimble dance with the waves. In the warmer months, sanderlings nest in the extreme north, most north of the Arctic Circle, in remote sites in Canada, Greenland, and Siberia. In winter, however, they spread out as far as any bird in the world. Their silvery flocks are sprinkled along beaches throughout the temperate and tropic zones on 6 of the 7 continents. For BirdNote, I'm Mary McCann.

0: Let's Take Five with Moira Gunn. 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
1: At the time of this 2013 TechNation interview, Gavin Newsom was running for Lieutenant Governor of California after serving 2 terms as Mayor of San Francisco, and before that, a County Supervisor. It was during his tenure as mayor that social media exploded, right here in San Francisco. Twitter, Facebook, texting, Google, you name it. He says it made him wonder, why are we more engaged with each other on social media and less engaged with government?
2: You brought me back when I was a county supervisor. I remember there was a big debate about whether or not we should charge people a premium for paying their parking tickets online, as if we were offering some extraordinary service and there would be a penalty associated with it. And of course, when I was mayor early on, Biz Stone and Evan Williams, the co-founders of Twitter, no one knew what that was. I remember they tried to get a meeting with me, and we had a staff that said, well, you know, he's really busy. And I said, boy, I'm just intrigued. What's this Twitter thing? Is that a sound? What is it? And of course, here we are a few years later. It's remarkable how ubiquitous these smartphones are as we move mobile, local, social, now to the cloud, and how far we've come in such a short period of time. And you're right, that disconnect is, from my perspective, this new digital divide that's taking shape. You know, we talk so much about socioeconomics. 5 years ago, I was trying to Wi-Fi public housing in San Francisco as a big call to arms. And now I look around, and I was brought by my former homeless czar in San Francisco to a homeless shelter the other day. And the big concern they have is access to walls to get their cell phones into their smartphones charged. And I thought, this world has changed, and I'm not, you know, not that long ago. So we've got to reconcile that, and we've got to close that gap. And I think it's serious, because you have a whole generation of folks that have grown up digital or as digital natives, and they're just not going to be educated. They're not going to be engaged. They're not going to be as interested in this analog model, this hierarchical top-down governmental model in terms of their engagement in the future. And you're seeing the contours of that already. We're so good at amplifying voices. I mean, relatively speaking, and certainly President Obama sort of picking up on that Howard Dean model and the great work Joe Trippi did with the My Barack Obama campaign. 35,000 self-organized communities came together, really in a sort of 21st century email campaign. It really wasn't that much more than that, but at the time, truly cutting edge. And folks were very enthusiastic and excited. Their voices were amplified, not just to self-organize and volunteer, but also to donate and, of course, to vote. And they did in historic ways. That said, once the election was over, everyone started feeling left out. They started feeling like their voices didn't matter. And in response to that, President Obama said, oh, no, we're going to keep this going, and did something called change.gov or change.org, and asked everyone, what's their priority? 2008, you know, war in Iraq, war on in Afghanistan, war on terror, and climate change issues, and of course, the financial meltdown are the backdrop. And what did people want? All these communities came together, dominantly said, legalize marijuana. And President Obama made a flippant, infamously flippant comment, and folks did not like the nature of that response because they were serious. And immediately that site went down for reconstruction. Those voices were turned off, and we had a broadcast model. It's not an indictment of the president. He's done more on this than anyone else. But in essence, a broadcast model for the next 4 years until last year. All of a sudden, hey, Bob, how are you? It's President Obama again. Hey, Michelle has just called me. I got a call from President Clinton on behalf of President Obama. All of a sudden, we cared, or they cared, and we mattered. And so the question is, can we govern with these tools of technology and have a two-way, not a one-way conversation with this sort of broadcast professor, I say respectfully, student relationship, but a real Socratic iterative relationship where we're co-producers and co-creators as this whole millennial generation is become more and more accustomed to.
1: At the time of this interview in 2013, Gavin Newsom had just published his book, Citizenville, How to Take the Town Square Digital and Reinvent Government. He went on to win the lieutenant governorship in California twice. And on January 7th, 2019, Gavin Newsom was sworn in as the governor of California. I'm Moira Gunn. This is 5 Minutes.
0: Five Minutes is produced at the studios of KQED-FM in San Francisco. 5 Minutes is a production of Tech Nation Media. I'm Paul Lancour.
3: Stardate May 5th. For a trip that's out of this universe, just cross the event horizon of a black hole. Nothing that passes through an event horizon can ever come back out, so we don't really know what goes on inside a black hole. But we can be pretty sure that it's like nothing else in the universe. A black hole's mass is concentrated in a single point, called a singularity. Its gravity is infinitely strong, but as the distance from the singularity increases, its grip weakens. Eventually, it reaches a point where the escape velocity equals the speed of light, the event horizon. Since nothing can travel faster than light, anything that falls through the horizon is trapped. It may be doomed to merge with the singularity. So the event horizon acts like the surface of a black hole, but it's not solid. There's nothing to ram into. Instead, it's more of a boundary between the black hole and anything outside it. The distance between the singularity and the event horizon marks the size of the black hole. And as more stuff falls in, the black hole gets bigger. A black hole that's 10 times the mass of the Sun spans about 35 miles. The supermassive black hole at the heart of the Milky Way spans 13 million miles. And the heaviest black holes yet seen are more than 40 times the size of the orbit of Neptune, the Sun's outermost major planet. A wide entrance to an out-of-this-universe experience. More about black holes tomorrow. And you can find out more about black holes in Stardate magazine. Details at stardate.org. For the McDonald Observatory, I'm Billy Henry.
4: From the Bureau of Economic Geology, this is EarthDate. There's an Irish saying, there's a pot of gold at the end of every rainbow. But it used to say, you're as likely to find a pot of gold as the end of the rainbow. That's because if you go looking for its end, the rainbow vanishes. Rainbows occur when water droplets from rain, mist, waterfalls, even sea spray hang in the air. When sunlight enters the droplet, some will reflect off the backside and pass again out the front. As sunlight passes twice through the water, the different wavelengths that make it up bend at different angles, which splits the entering white light into the spectrum of rainbow colors. Your position, in relation to the sun and the water droplet, affects how much and which light reaches your eyes, meaning you determine how much rainbow you see. If the sun is directly behind you and low in the sky, the largest amount of light is reflected back towards you, and you'll see a strong rainbow. If the sun is 90 degrees to your right or left, you'll see less reflected light and a weak rainbow. If the sun is high in the sky or on the other side of the water droplets, no light reflects back to you and you'll see no rainbow. This also means that as you move, the amount of rainbow you see changes. If you travel far enough toward what appears to be its end, the rainbow and your pot of gold will gradually disappear. I'm Scott Tinker.
5: 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And you can hear more EarthDate stories at earthdate.org.
6: This is Bird Note. Imagine this Canada goose paddling along on a cold winter day. Can you guess how many feathers cover this goose? Hundreds? Thousands? A single Canada goose has between 20 and 25,000 feathers. A smaller bird, like a sparrow or wren, might have 7 to 10,000. Those feathers are uniquely designed to help the bird fly, shed water, or display distinctive markings. A great many feathers are the short, fluffy kind, the down, whose purpose is to insulate the bird from the cold. Birds survive in sub-zero weather by fluffing their feathers, creating layers of air and feathers. Just a fraction of an inch of this insulation can keep a bird's body temperature at 104 degrees, even in freezing weather. People learned years ago how well goose down insulates and began stuffing comforters, sleeping bags, and clothing with it. More recently, we've developed artificial substitutes, but geese and other birds continue to get along just fine with the original material. For Bird Note, I'm Michael Stein. Did you know you can listen to Bird Note in your podcast app? Subscribe to Bird Note Daily and never miss an episode.

0: Let's Take 5 with Moira Gunn. This is 5 Minutes.
1: In 2018, I was able to speak with NYU management professor Melissa Schilling. She writes about such famously innovative people as Albert Einstein, Thomas Edison, Marie Curie, and Steve Jobs. Each could easily be described as unique, but she settled on the word quirky.
2: You know, it was interesting, some of the ways in which they are like each other, they're very different from the rest of us or from what you would think of as a population average. And in some ways, I wrestled with this term quirky because, to my mind, a quirk could mean to someone something small, like a little tick or an eccentricity, when really some of these things that they have in common are much bigger and deeper than that. They're more like capacities or, capabilities or belief sets. But in the end, in the talking with my publisher and working it through, we decided that quirky worked.
1: And it does.
2: And some of the things are definitely very quirky. Like there's a couple of details about some innovators that quirky is really the best word for.
1: Well, I think you should share what you're talking about.
2: Okay. So, for instance, a lot of the innovators, probably half of the innovators, wear the same outfit every single day. And, at first you're inclined to think that's just a weird coincidence or it has to do with them being lazy about their thinking. But the more you study it, it's actually an outcome of another trait, outcome of two traits. The first one being that they all have a little bit of social detachment or a social disconnectedness where they don't feel like the rules that apply to other people apply to them. And that means that social rule of getting dressed each day and having a different outfit and sometimes the social rule of showering didn't apply to them. So if you release that rule and then you add in a second trait, which is that they were keenly focused on an idealistic goal, so that they were working all the time and very focused on that goal to the exclusion of almost everything else, then you really easily see how you end up with someone not changing clothes every day or wearing the same thing every day so they don't have to think about it. The quirkiest trait, though, of all, I'd have to say, belongs to Tesla, Nikola Tesla, who was probably the quirkiest of all the innovators I studied. He was a really strange and fascinating and brilliant person. I think of everybody I studied, he's the one that I became most fascinated by. He had a lot of signs of mania. He didn't sleep very much. He slept about 2 hours a night when he slept at all. He had strong aversions to anything spherical. So if a woman was wearing pearls, he just couldn't even be near her. He tended to divide the cubic root of his food by three on his plate. And if it couldn't be perfectly divisible by the cube root of three, he wouldn't eat it. So he had a lot of obsessive compulsive tendencies. I mean, he was also a lifelong celibate, except for the fact that he had a long-term relationship with a pigeon that he believed to be his soulmate. So I think that definitely can get filed under the category of quirky.
1: To be a breakthrough innovator, you need some very special characteristics. One is this extreme belief they can overcome obstacles.
2: Right. Psychologists call this trait self-efficacy, and it's kind of a mouthful. And people sometimes confuse it with the more general notion of confidence, but it's not really the same thing. So confidence is supposed to be a general term, and it could be whether you think you're pretty or whether you're good with the opposite sex or whether you're going to be successful at everything you try, or lots of different things can go into confidence. But self-efficacy is very specific to task-related activities. So it's this degree to which you believe you can overcome obstacles to achieve your goals. And the interesting thing about it is that someone could look like they're not particularly confident. Like if you met Marie Curie, you might not have come away feeling like she was a very confident person, yet she had incredibly high self-efficacy, and every single innovator in my set had it. And when you have this intense faith that you can overcome any obstacle to achieve your goals, it completely changes the nature of risk, because you no longer think of an obstacle as being a signal that you might fail. You just think of an obstacle as being something that you absolutely are going to surmount, and there might even be a bigger dopamine reward after you do surmount it. So it could actually be a little bit exciting to have a challenging problem.
1: NYU professor Melissa Schilling is the author of Quirky, the remarkable story of the traits, foibles, and genius of breakthrough innovators who changed the world. I'm Moira Gunn. This is 5 Minutes.
0: 5 Minutes is produced at the studios of KQED-FM in San Francisco. 5 Minutes is a production of Tech Nation Media. I'm Paul Lancour.
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Stardate May 5th. For a trip that's out of this universe, just cross the event horizon of a black hole. Nothing that passes through an event horizon can ever come back out, so we don't really know what goes on inside a black hole. But we can be pretty sure that it's like nothing else in the universe. A black hole's mass is concentrated in a single point, called a singularity. Its gravity is infinitely strong, but as the distance from the singularity increases, its grip weakens. Eventually, it reaches a point where the escape velocity equals the speed of light, the event horizon. Since nothing can travel faster than light, anything that falls through the horizon is trapped. It may be doomed to merge with the singularity. So the event horizon acts like the surface of a black hole, but it's not solid. There's nothing to ram into. Instead, it's more of a boundary between the black hole and anything outside it. The distance between the singularity and the event horizon marks the size of the black hole. And as more stuff falls in, the black hole gets bigger. A black hole that's 10 times the mass of the Sun spans about 35 miles. The supermassive black hole at the heart of the Milky Way spans 13 million miles. And the heaviest black holes yet seen are more than 40 times the size of the orbit of Neptune, the Sun's outermost major planet. A wide entrance to an out-of-this-universe experience. More about black holes tomorrow. And you can find out more about black holes in Stardate magazine. Details at stardate.org. For the McDonald Observatory, I'm Billy Henry.

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3: This is Sheriff Matt Kendall, the Mendocino County Sheriff's Office. One of the biggest strengths of our small communities is that we still have a sense of community and we know our neighbors. In your phone list, please keep a copy of your neighbor's phone number so you can check on them and they can check on you. All hands on deck during emergencies are the things that will help us get through. Thank you.

0: Stardate May 5th. For a trip that's out of this universe, just cross the event horizon of a black hole. Nothing that passes through an event horizon can ever come back out, so we don't really know what goes on inside a black hole. But we can be pretty sure that it's like nothing else in the universe. A black hole's mass is concentrated in a single point, called a singularity. Its gravity is infinitely strong, but as the distance from the singularity increases, its grip weakens. Eventually, it reaches a point where the escape velocity equals the speed of light, the event horizon. Since nothing can travel faster than light, anything that falls through the horizon is trapped. It may be doomed to merge with the singularity. So the event horizon acts like the surface of a black hole, but it's not solid. There's nothing to ram into. Instead, it's more of a boundary between the black hole and anything outside it. The distance between the singularity and the event horizon marks the size of the black hole. And as more stuff falls in, the black hole gets bigger. A black hole that's 10 times the mass of the Sun spans about 35 miles. The supermassive black hole at the heart of the Milky Way spans 13 million miles. And the heaviest black holes yet seen are more than 40 times the size of the orbit of Neptune, the Sun's outermost major planet. A wide entrance to an out-of-this-universe experience. More about black holes tomorrow. And you can find out more about black holes in Stardate magazine. Details at stardate.org. For the McDonald Observatory, I'm Billy Henry.
1: From the Bureau of Economic Geology, this is EarthDate. What do India and Antarctica have in common? They were once part of the same landmass. Long ago, like all land on Earth, India was contained within the supercontinent of Pangaea. But around 200 million years ago, Pangaea began to break apart. The southern portion separated into Gondwana, which included India. India then began to set its own course. It rifted away from Africa, then tore off from Antarctica. As it traveled north, it shed Australia, then Madagascar. This is partly because India was on the fastest moving tectonic plate on Earth, racing along at a few inches a year and leaving the others behind. For 20 million years, India was its own continent, but it continued to move. In the end, it traveled 1,200 miles in 150 million years, a record, until it collided with Asia and became the Indian subcontinent we know today. Because the crusts of the two plates were similar in density, neither subducted beneath the other, but crushed together. The buckle zone between them raised the highest mountain range on Earth, the Himalayas. As a result, you can find fossils of trilobites and other ancient sea creatures at the summit of Mount Everest. The Indian plate is still pushing its way north, but now much more slowly, producing earthquakes while continuing to lift the Himalayas higher. In more ways than one, India is on the rise. I'm Scott Tinker.
2: 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And you can hear more EarthDate stories at earthdate.org.
3: This is Bird Note. Sand grouse, pointy-tailed relatives of pigeons, live in some of the most parched environments on Earth. To satisfy the thirst of newly hatched chicks, male sand grouse bring water back to the nest by carrying it in their feathers. Sounds incredible, and for decades, scientists thought it was just a myth, but it's not. In the cool of the desert morning, the male flies up to 20 miles to a shallow water hole, then wades in up to his belly. The water is collected by rocking. The bird shifts its body side to side and repeatedly shakes the belly feathers in the water. Fill up can take as long as 15 minutes. Thanks to coiled, hair-like extensions on the feathers of the underparts, a sand grouse can soak up and transport 25 milliliters of liquid. That's close to 2 tablespoons. Once the male has flown back across the desert with his life-giving cargo, the sandgrouse chicks crowd around him and use their bills like tiny squeegees, milking their father's belly feathers for water they so desperately need. For BirdNote, I'm Mary McCann. BirdNote gives you the sounds of birds every day, and you get the sights as well when you follow us on Instagram at BirdNote Radio.
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5: In Tufts University professor Daniel Dennett's 2013 book, Intuition Pumps and Other Tools for Thinking, he writes, when physicist Richard Feynman found himself listening to a scientific talk in a field he didn't know well, he had a favorite question to ask the speaker. Can you give me a really simple example of what you're talking about? If the speaker couldn't oblige, Feynman got suspicious.
6: Yeah, I think that's a wonderful tactic. I've used it myself. I find that some people are really opposed to using examples, and I think if you use examples, it helps everybody. He was, of course, a master of making up simple examples as he went along. He could often figure out very complicated things that he didn't even quite understand by just making a simpler example.
7: Let's talk about what is in this book. I mean, and I'll just back up a second. We all think, or at least we think, and we use different methods for thinking. And sometimes we'll say to someone, they're not very analytical, or they can't seem to be able to think about this. Let's introduce the idea of thinking tools.
6: Yeah. A student of mine once said, one of my favorite quotes, you can't do much carpentry with your bare hands. And you can't do much thinking with your bare brain. And that's just true. It's first of all, you definitely need the most important thinking tools of all, which are words. The main reason we're so much smarter than dolphins and chimpanzees and elephants and everybody else in the animal world is that we can talk it over. We can trade notes. We can challenge each other and ask why and ask for explanations. That's the hammer and screwdriver and saw, right? There's our words themselves, which have many roles to play. But then once you've got words, you can build those words into little persuasion devices, or sometimes great big huge persuasion devices. And sometimes these are theories or methods, cost-benefit analysis, things like that. Sometimes they're just sort of like Aesop's fables. They're little stories that are designed by you, if you make them, to get your audience to say, oh, yeah, I get it. Yeah, right. To draw a conclusion, but conclusion not necessarily in the logical sense of an airtight demonstration, but just a hunch that you get behind and you say, got it. Yeah, right. Thank you. So that's an intuition pump. And I coined that term, more than 30 years ago to talk about a defective intuition pump. But I think they're wonderful when they're done right. And they are the tool of choice in philosophy for several millennia. And the best of them are unforgettable and legendary. Descartes' evil demon that tries to fool him into thinking that the world exists when it doesn't. Plato's cave. Hobbes and the state of nature, where life is nasty, prudish, and short. But the philosophers and others are coming up with intuition pumps all the time. And I wanted people to become a little bit self-conscious about these as devices by reverse engineering them, by turning all the knobs to see what makes them work. Oddly enough, we philosophers, who are supposed to be such self-absorbed, reflective navel gazers, it's amazing how unself-conscious most philosophers are about the methods they use and whether they're good methods and how and when you can rely on them. So by drawing attention to the fact that these tales we tell are artifacts, they're designed to do a job, then we can reverse engineer them. We can say, well, what actually provides the power in this particular case? And is that what we want?
5: 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Today, he continues to be the Angus B. Fletcher Professor of Philosophy and Director of the Center for Cognitive Studies at Tufts University. I'm Moira Gunn. This is 5 Minutes.
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9: From the Bureau of Economic Geology, this is Earth Date. The most important number in the universe is arguably pi. Why? Because it defines circles, spheres, and wave motion from atomic to galactic scales. Pi is the ratio of a circle's diameter to its circumference. If the diameter is 1, the circumference is pi. And pi, you may remember, is 3.14159265535, etc., going on forever and never repeating. It was first recognized 4,000 years ago, and since then, mathematicians have been trying to calculate it. In 250 BC, the Greek mathematician Archimedes got to 3.14 and change. 1,600 years ago, Chinese mathematician Zhu Zhangji took pi to 9 decimals, so accurate that if you used it to calculate Earth's circumference today, you'd be within a quarter of an inch. 400 years ago, Newton invented calculus, which allowed him to calculate pi to hundreds of digits. Another mathematician proposed the Greek letter pi for the word perimetros, or perimeter, and the name stuck. Today, pi is used in math, science, engineering, architecture, construction and manufacturing, building spaceships and planning spaceflight, and much more. It's so valuable that Congress declared March 14, 314, National Pi Day, which coincidentally, or maybe not, is Albert Einstein's birthday. I'm Scott Tinker.
2: Earth Date is produced by the Bureau of Economic Geology at the University of Texas at Austin, with support from EarthX, bringing people together to build a sustainable future at earthx.org. And you can hear more Earth Date stories at earthdate.org.
10: This is Bird Note. For 20,000 years, spring rains and melting snow have filled the playas of the rainwater basin of south central Nebraska. Carved by glacial winds at the end of the last ice age, the playas are shallow depressions the warmth of spring fills with abundant life. As winter ends, 10 million waterfowl rest and feed here before continuing north. The seasonal wetlands of the rainwater basin form a 150-mile-wide funnel for water birds migrating from the Gulf Coast and point south to northern breeding grounds. The basin is the narrowest neck of the great migratory route we call the Central Flyway. In recent years, the number of snow geese stopping in the region during spring has risen dramatically to more than 3 million birds. A third of North America's northern pintails rely on the food-rich habitat here. Shorebirds of 27 species use the wetlands. So do 500,000 sandhill cranes. Fat reserves acquired during their stay here can mean the difference between success and failure in nesting. No other stopover between wintering and nesting grounds can replace the combination of wetlands and grain fields found in the rainwater basin. For Bird Note, I'm Michael Stein.
4: Let's take 5 with Moira Gunn. This is 5 Minutes.
5: In 2013, I spoke with Poe Bronson about his book, Top Dog, The Science of Winning and Losing.
11: Scholars, researchers are really interested in measuring the telltale biomarkers of competition and performance. And this technology has gotten sophisticated enough now that you can get a little saliva and you can spit into a little tube or into a cup. But the easiest way to do it today is to use a salivette, and you chew the salivette like a piece of chewing gum for 30 seconds and you spit it out. And the scholars will measure all sorts of biomarkers off just this little saliva test. It could be as simple as something that's looking for, like, alpha amylase, a broad marker for sympathetic nervous system, fight or flight response activity, or you can get really specific with it, you know, down to minute changes in testosterone levels, to the whole neuroendocrine cascade that works through your body. At the very beginning of the book, there was a scholar out of Germany who did this in the wine country, and she convinced a whole bunch of people to go skydiving for the very first time. And they jumped out of a plane at 10,000 feet solo, you know, chewing a salivette to see exactly what was going on in their body exactly
7: that
11: moment.
7: The moment of terror.
11: Scaring them to death was exactly the point of her experiment.
7: I'd swallow it. That's the problem.
11: But the markers said these people are freaked out, right? But what was interesting is she made them do it three times over a couple days or even on the same day or even in a single hour. And what she found is that you acclimate to free falling towards Earth at 120 miles an hour very quickly, that even your second jump, the stress level goes down by a third, and on your third jump, it's like driving in traffic. That you acclimate to this very well. But meanwhile, there was this other scholar just a little north, and he was studying ballroom dancing competitions. And he was having amateur ballroom dancers who were there for the regional dance competition chew little salivettes. And no matter how much experience they'd had, whether they'd had 1 year experience or 5 years or 10 years or 15 years, no matter what, their stress response was just as high as anybody else, pretty much close to, but not quite, a first parachute jump, which is interesting. So why can people acclimate to jumping out of an airplane at 10,000 feet, going 120 miles an hour towards Earth, but can't acclimate to the unique stress of competing? Because it wasn't the dancing that was causing

0: lights are bright and the music is going. And what it turns out is that while we all have this enormous stress flood when we have to compete, we interpret it differently.
1: And our bodies do.
0: Our bodies physiologically interpret it differently, but our minds interpret it differently. That if you ask expert performers, professional athletes or professional musicians and the like, they all get really anxious and stressed out before a big performance. But they see that as beneficial. To them, it excites them, it awakens them, it gets them ready. While novice performers feel that same sensation, but think it's damaging their performance. And learning to go from seeing stress as harmful to seeing stress as beneficial is crucial to sort of really learning to manifest competitive fire when you have to.
2: 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Today, Poe is managing director at IndieBio. His most recent book is Decoding the World, a roadmap for the questioner. I'm Moira Gunn. This is 5 Minutes.
3: 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I'm Paul Lancourt.

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0: 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And if you'd like to send in a check, our mailing address is P.O. Box 574, Gualala, California. That's spelled G-U-A-L-A-L-A. And the zip is 95445. 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
1: 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This includes reusing and recycling, just like we do at our community center with Pay and Take, refurbishing old shoes and bags and giving those things we love a second life, which we can do at our local cobbler at the Village Cobblery and Provisions. 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
2: 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It's outsourced to other countries. We don't have the petites and the larger sizes that we used to. And sometimes the quality of fabric is just not there. So just fix it instead of nixing it. And that goes for window seats and seat cushions as well. Don't just throw them away and fill the landfill. Feel free to give me a call and make our coast more sustainable.
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0: Stardate May 5th. For a trip that's out of this universe, just cross the event horizon of a black hole. Nothing that passes through an event horizon can ever come back out, so we don't really know what goes on inside a black hole. But we can be pretty sure that it's like nothing else in the universe. A black hole's mass is concentrated in a single point, called a singularity. Its gravity is infinitely strong, but as the distance from the singularity increases, its grip weakens. Eventually, it reaches a point where the escape velocity equals the speed of light, the event horizon. Since nothing can travel faster than light, anything that falls through the horizon is trapped. It may be doomed to merge with the singularity. So the event horizon acts like the surface of a black hole, but it's not solid. There's nothing to ram into. Instead, it's more of a boundary between the black hole and anything outside it. The distance between the singularity and the event horizon marks the size of the black hole. And as more stuff falls in, the black hole gets bigger. A black hole that's 10 times the mass of the Sun spans about 35 miles. The supermassive black hole at the heart of the Milky Way spans 13 million miles. And the heaviest black holes yet seen are more than 40 times the size of the orbit of Neptune, the Sun's outermost major planet. A wide entrance to an out-of-this-universe experience. More about black holes tomorrow. And you can find out more about black holes in Stardate magazine. Details at stardate.org. For the McDonald Observatory, I'm Billy Henry.
1: From the Bureau of Economic Geology, this is EarthDate. Nematodes aren't toads at all, but worms, roundworms specifically, with cylindrical bodies. Different species are so nondescript, we have a hard time telling them apart. That may make them sound uninteresting, but I assure you, they're anything but. Nematodes are some of the oldest animal life forms on Earth, having appeared perhaps a billion years ago, and they've been a huge success. To start, their population is enormous. For every human on the planet, there are 60 billion nematodes. You might wonder where they are, then. Many live in the dirt. There are millions beneath your feet, digesting organic matter to enrich the soil so plants can grow. Some live below the dirt. They've been found 12,000 feet deep in mines. Others have evolved to be parasitic, living within all kinds of organisms. Many species are tiny, just 1 millimeter long. But the kind that lives in whale intestines can reach 40 feet. Scientists recently found 46,000-year-old previously unknown nematodes frozen in Siberian permafrost. When thawed, they wriggled back to life. Samples of nematodes even survived the deadly Challenger space shuttle crash, which begs the question, could extraterrestrial organisms have survived a meteor ride to Earth millions of years ago to diversify and populate the planet? If so, maybe it was the not-so-lowly nematode. I'm Scott Tinker.
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3: This is Bird Note. Wren or robin, finch or chickadee, most birds love a good bath. Bigger birds, too. A Cooper's hawk may stand and splash in a bird bath for half an hour. Bathing helps keep feathers in prime condition. Some birds get the fluids they need from their food, but many birds need a drink at least twice a day. In natural settings, birds may drink or bathe at the shallow rim of a pond or stream, or in puddles. We can recreate this in our built environment by placing bird baths at different heights, including right on the ground. Small birds may visit only shallow bird baths, an inch or two deep. Putting rocks in the bird bath gives birds a place to rest and preen, and keeps insects from drowning. Water is important not only during hot or dry seasons when it's in short supply, but also during the cold season when natural sources may freeze. Water is essential for birds, and supplying clean water for them to drink and bathe in is a great way to help maintain native bird life. For BirdNote, I'm Michael Stein. 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Subscribe to BirdNote Daily and never miss an episode.
4: Let's Take Five with Moira Gunn. This is 5 minutes.
5: In 2013, I spoke with UC San Diego professor Dr. Ajit Barkey about denial, self-deception, false beliefs, and the origins of the human mind, which he wrote with the late Danny Brower, a genetics professor at the University of Arizona in Tucson. The question that Professor Brower posed to him nearly two decades ago now was this: with millions of years of evolution, why do humans have such complex mental abilities and other species do not?
6: Instead of asking the usual question, which is what genetic differences or brain differences made us human, Danny turned the question on its head and said, there's a lot of very smart animals and birds that have been around for tens of millions of years and that are quite capable of remarkable intelligence, and yet there's only one human-like species. So how come there isn't a human-like elephant or a human-like crow by now? And his idea was the sort of the opposite of what you might normally think, that something was stopping everybody in their tracks and that we finally escaped and broke through.
7: The first thing we always think of is self-awareness, but animals are self-aware as well, right?
6: Correct. So, in fact, that actually supports the theory. That is that there's very good evidence in chimpanzees, pretty good evidence in dolphins and some in elephants and some birds, that they know who they are. They can recognize themselves in a mirror. Of course, we can never put ourselves in their heads, but there's pretty good evidence that they have a sense of personhood. They know who they are. That's been going on presumably for tens of millions of years. The next step beyond that is what we only be humans do, which is that I not only know who I am, I know that you know who you are, and that I know that you know who I am, and so on. And that the audience that may be listening to us knows who we are and that what we're thinking, and we're thinking what they're thinking. So that's this thing called theory of mind. So the question is, why didn't all these other species attain this? It sounds pretty simple, right? You're aware of yourself, or you're aware of the awareness of another self. And the basic idea is that the first time this happens to an individual in a species, the very first time, right now it seems very beneficial to us, but the first time it happens, it's actually a very negative thing. Because once another individual of a species dies, then this individual becomes aware of his or her own mortality. And that would be very nerve-wracking and potentially an existential crisis. Most importantly, that would diminish the chances that individual would mate and pass their genes on. And so that would be an evolutionary dead end. Now, this is the part of the theory that we cannot absolutely prove, obviously. We are saying that these things happened and went into dead ends. And the idea is that we humans finally slipped through by learning to deny our mortality, which made it possible for us to tolerate this knowledge of the deaths of others. You know, there's studies on chimpanzees that say that they recognize other chimpanzees as what's called intentional agents. In other words, they recognize that's another chimpanzee can react to me and so on. What the chimpanzee does not seem to be able to do is to put itself in the head, literally in the mental state of another chimpanzee. The ultimate test of that is what's called a false belief test. In other words, suppose somebody told you a lie, and I listened to that and I knew that you had the wrong idea in your head. I would know that. In other words, I'm putting myself in your mental shoes. And that's something that the other animals seem to fail at.
5: 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Today, Dr. Varkey is a distinguished professor of medicine at the University of California, San Diego, and co-director of the UCSD Salk Institute for Academic Research and Training in Anthropogeny. Yes, anthropogeny. It's the study of human origins. I'm Moira Gunn. This is 5 Minutes.
4: 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I'm Paul Lancourt.

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0: Stardate May 5th. For a trip that's out of this universe, just cross the event horizon of a black hole. Nothing that passes through an event horizon can ever come back out, so we don't really know what goes on inside a black hole. But we can be pretty sure that it's like nothing else in the universe. A black hole's mass is concentrated in a single point, called a singularity. Its gravity is infinitely strong, but as the distance from the singularity increases, its grip weakens. Eventually, it reaches a point where the escape velocity equals the speed of light, the event horizon. Since nothing can travel faster than light, anything that falls through the horizon is trapped. It may be doomed to merge with the singularity. So the event horizon acts like the surface of a black hole, but it's not solid. There's nothing to ram into. Instead, it's more of a boundary between the black hole and anything outside it. The distance between the singularity and the event horizon marks the size of the black hole. And as more stuff falls in, the black hole gets bigger. A black hole that's 10 times the mass of the Sun spans about 35 miles. The supermassive black hole at the heart of the Milky Way spans 13 million miles. And the heaviest black holes yet seen are more than 40 times the size of the orbit of Neptune, the Sun's outermost major planet. A wide entrance to an out-of-this-universe experience. More about black holes tomorrow. And you can find out more about black holes in Stardate magazine. Details at stardate.org. For the McDonald Observatory, I'm Billy Henry.
1: From the Bureau of Economic Geology, this is EarthDate. What if Earth didn't have a moon? Well, nearly everything about our home planet would be different. So much, we'd hardly recognize it. Our moon is a quarter the size of Earth, far bigger than most planets' moons. Scientists think it formed when a smaller planet crashed into Earth 4 billion years ago, knocking off a chunk that eventually became our moon. Its large size is key to its dramatic effects on Earth. The gravity of the moon pulls on the oceans to produce tides. Tidal range would only be a third its size otherwise. Tides define coastal ecosystems and influence what kind of life can live there. Tides also shape ocean currents, like the ocean conveyor we discussed on another Earth date. Currents moderate global weather and temperature, helping create the stable climate that has allowed human civilization to thrive. Tidal friction has also slowed Earth's rotation. Billions of years ago, a day on Earth lasted just 10 hours. Without the moon, it would be even shorter than that. The moon also stabilizes the tilt of Earth on its axis, which stabilizes our seasons. Planets without moons have much more dramatic seasonal variations. Adapting to erratic seasons and temperatures and days as short as 6 hours, the plants and animals that could live on Earth would likely be very different. Without the moon, humans might not be here at all. I'm Scott Tinker.
2: 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And you can hear more EarthDate stories at earthdate.org.
3: This is Bird Note. The miracle of flight. That enviable ability is what birds are best known for. Yet among the nearly 10,000 bird species worldwide, only a few dozen can fly underwater. The common murre is among them. We most often think of the penguins of southern latitudes as underwater flyers par excellence. In the northern hemisphere, it's the family of seabirds called alcids or auks that wing their way under the marine surface. Puffins, murrelets, guillemots, and common murres are all underwater flyers. When flying above the water, the 18-inch long common murres must flap frantically to stay aloft. But beneath the waves, Using their flipper-like wings, they are streamlined, masterful swimmers. Black and white torpedoes chasing fish even at depths of several hundred feet. To reduce drag, the Mer holds its wings only partly extended, flying through the submarine world with powerful strokes. Several hundred feet under the water. Amazing, isn't it? For BirdNote, I'm Mary McCann. BirdNote gives you the sounds of birds every day, and you get the sights as well when you follow us on Instagram at BirdNote Radio.
4: Let's take five with Moira Gunn. This is 5 minutes.
5: In 2012, I spoke with Vijay Vaithiswaran, then the China business and finance editor for The Economist, and the author of Need, Speed, and Greed, How the New Rules of Innovation Can Transform Businesses, Propel Nations to Greatness, and Tame the World's Most Wicked Problems. So I asked him, what does the world think are the most wicked problems, and what do you think?
6: You know, we've been focused in America, at least, on the war on terror post 9/11, on fixing capitalism after Enron and Lehman Brothers. These are difficult problems. I mean, they deserve our attention. But these aren't novel problems. If we look at political terrorism has been with us for 1,000 years. Capitalism is always in one crisis or another. And, South Sea bubbles, tulip manias, and so on. So I say that let's look and ask what, from the perspective of our grandchildren, will be judged on. It's how we handle this extraordinary transformation that's happening in demography. And the world is getting much older, sicker, fatter. China's getting old before it gets rich. How are we going to pay for this? Alzheimer's could be a $1 trillion problem soon enough. That's a wicked problem. The world is urbanized so rapidly. And we know the species urbanized as of 2 years ago. We're more than 50% urban. China just crossed that mark 2 months ago. And within 20 years, the figure will be 70% globally and growing. What will the megalopolises of the world look like? Will they be brilliant, energy efficient, eco-cities, as a great thinker like Stuart Brand imagines them, or will they be more like the favelas and suburban or exurban sprawl that we see in parts of America, which is resource-intensive and unsustainable? That's a megatrend. That's a wicked problem. And of course, there's a golden age of innovation we're living through, the prosperity, the seamy underbelly of that is the hyperconnectivity that's leading to a new age of pandemics, which your listeners know very well. It is a very difficult time to be alive from the perspective of global potential pandemics and superbugs of the bacterial
7: SARS
6: variety.
7: Just think of SARS. Everybody, look at the airplanes. Where are they going?
6: And
7: fast.
6: We dodged a bullet with H1N1, and we were not prepared. We're not prepared in our surveillance networks, in our how we think about public policy. We weren't prepared with the technology of vaccines. Chicken eggs, for heaven's sake, in this day and age, is how America does its vaccines. So I say that these are wicked, wicked problems, difficult problems, but I want to issue something of a call to arms, because I think we can turn adversity into opportunity if we have a more ambitious, more disruptive, ultimately more democratic vision of innovation.
7: Now, let's get down to the nature of innovation. I mean, innovation is certainly about creating new products and services, but it's also about creating new ideas, new concepts from which we operate, new paradigms, new views, new values even. That's where I think your book really takes us on some very new territory.
6: Well, thank you. I got so miffed, and I'm an engineer from MIT, right? So I've been steeped in technology and gadgets and gizmos my whole life. I love all my Apple stuff and all that. But guess what? Innovation is not about technology. Innovation, in my view, is fundamentally not about invention or patents or IP or PhDs, even though official reports from every government, including our own official academies and the Chinese vision of indigenous innovation, emphasizes metrics and inputs into the process. Innovation is about fresh thinking, which may or may not involve technology, that creates value. That value can be for your customers if you're a private sector company, but it can be for stakeholders if you're a social enterprise. And boy, there's a vibrant sector with social enterprise, philanthrocapitalist, hybrid business models that are emerging to solve difficult problems. It can even be for the citizens at large if you're an innovative arm of government. So I want to shift the conversation from a product and technology focus to looking at what is the real value created.
7: Anything new, and is there value there?
6: Absolutely.
5: 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His book is Need, Speed, and Greed: How the New Rules of Innovation Can Transform Businesses, Propel Nations to Greatness, and Tame the World's Most Wicked Problems. I'm Moira Gunn. This is 5 Minutes.
4: 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I'm Paul Lancourt.

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0: Stardate May 5th. For a trip that's out of this universe, just cross the event horizon of a black hole. Nothing that passes through an event horizon can ever come back out, so we don't really know what goes on inside a black hole. But we can be pretty sure that it's like nothing else in the universe. A black hole's mass is concentrated in a single point, called a singularity. Its gravity is infinitely strong, but as the distance from the singularity increases, its grip weakens. Eventually, it reaches a point where the escape velocity equals the speed of light, the event horizon. Since nothing can travel faster than light, anything that falls through the horizon is trapped. It may be doomed to merge with the singularity. So the event horizon acts like the surface of a black hole, but it's not solid. There's nothing to ram into. Instead, it's more of a boundary between the black hole and anything outside it. The distance between the singularity and the event horizon marks the size of the black hole. And as more stuff falls in, the black hole gets bigger. A black hole that's 10 times the mass of the Sun spans about 35 miles. The supermassive black hole at the heart of the Milky Way spans 13 million miles. And the heaviest black holes yet seen are more than 40 times the size of the orbit of Neptune, the Sun's outermost major planet. A wide entrance to an out-of-this-universe experience. More about black holes tomorrow. And you can find out more about black holes in Stardate magazine. Details at stardate.org. For the McDonald Observatory, I'm Billy Henry.
1: From the Bureau of Economic Geology, this is EarthDate. What do India and Antarctica have in common? They were once part of the same landmass. Long ago, like all land on Earth, India was contained within the supercontinent of Pangaea. But around 200 million years ago, Pangaea began to break apart. The southern portion separated into Gondwana, which included India. India then began to set its own course. It rifted away from Africa, then tore off from Antarctica. As it traveled north, it shed Australia, then Madagascar. This is partly because India was on the fastest moving tectonic plate on Earth, racing along at a few inches a year and leaving the others behind. For 20 million years, India was its own continent, but it continued to move. In the end, it traveled 1,200 miles in 150 million years, a record, until it collided with Asia and became the Indian subcontinent we know today. Because the crusts of the two plates were similar in density, neither subducted beneath the other, but crushed together. The buckle zone between them raised the highest mountain range on Earth, the Himalayas. As a result, you can find fossils of trilobites and other ancient sea creatures at the summit of Mount Everest. The Indian plate is still pushing its way north, but now much more slowly, producing earthquakes while continuing to lift the Himalayas higher. In more ways than one, India is on the rise. I'm Scott Tinker.
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3: This is BirdNote. I'm Connor Guerin, BirdNote's managing producer. 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Sometimes seeing a cool bird behavior ourselves or on social media. 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But there's one common theme, curiosity. BirdNote begins with enthusiasm to learn more. Take this show about a great blue heron.
4: This is BirdNote. It might be a surprise to find a great blue heron stalking across a field.
3: That show began when I saw a great blue heron walking along a trail in a grassland. Though I've seen many herons, I'd never seen one hunting far from water. Afterward, I looked it up and learned that herons aren't just...
5: This is your KGUA Intention for Peace, where shifting the collective consciousness by all of us together focusing on that which we want to create in our realities. So in this moment, light your candle that you received from KGUA, or one that you might have on hand, and focus all your energy on inner peace. Clear all your thoughts and spend just a few moments to just release everything from the day, from everything you've heard around you, any negativity that might be in your energetic field. Send it all straight down to the source core of Mother Earth. And now pull up the energy of light from the earth and blast it out from your heart center, all through your energy field, out into your community, out into your state, out into the country, to share your inner light of peace with the whole world. And that's how we shift our collective consciousness and manifest peace in our realities. Thank you for being part of our Light Up the World intention and for being part of what makes living here in Northern California so incredibly beautiful.

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1: 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I'm your host, Larry Kay, from the Ho-Chunk Nation. Coming up in 30 minutes, we welcome back an artist who continues to push the boundaries and redefine her sound every step of the way. Chantal Dukart is back in our spotlight. 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
1: Time to get our party ride started. Jump on, we're heading over to Colorado. Music now from our guest, Chantal Dukart. This is Molly Mine.

Oh yeah, Chantel Ducart. Brand new. Hot off the press. That's Molly Mine off her new album, Chantel and the Dukes of Art. She'll be in our spotlight in 30 minutes. All right, let's head over to Las Vegas. Here's Sean Denae. All the time.

0: That's music from Alakia. 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Here's Def I.
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I yield into a lower force, shielded by the only source. 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I'm on a brown colored mothercraft, now run a couple rounds, rapping to this subtle sound. I'm hearing from

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That's Eclectic by Defi and Eric Lowe. All right, over to South Dakota. Here's Richie DeSursa, Shooting Star.

are right now. Working really hard to get to where you are right now. Working really hard for the deposit I have to put down. The deposit on top of the first month's rent too. Then after that, each month, I would have to follow through. And also starting now, I have to really learn how to budget so I can buy food and have something to put in an oven. I work hard for my gas money. I live by the gallon. Nobody wants to hire me because I'm a felon. I applied at a pizza place and they denied my application. They said my criminal record makes me look dangerous. Even though I'm a changed man and I'm no longer dangerous. Would they still look at me the same way? Even if I was famous, would they still look at me the same way? Even when I'm changing, it goes to show the times that we're living in are really crazy. So I'm praying someone will take a chance on me and let me prove myself with an opportunity and show you exactly everything I can be. But until then, I sit back and this is what I think.

I was looking for a job, trying to get back on my feet, but they wouldn't hire me without my state ID, so I had to make an appointment at the DMV and pay $30 for a new state ID. And even after I start working, I still have to wait 2 weeks for my first paycheck so I can buy something to eat. And then I have to make sure to put shoes on my feet so that way I'm not walking barefoot in the street. And if you can't relate to me, I don't want to be your friend, because no matter what, you'll never understand the way I am, because you're spoon-fed and I'm a real man struggling. I have real life problems and you can't relate to none of it. You can't relate to me, I don't want to be your friend, because no matter what, you'll never understand the way I am, because you're spoon-fed and I'm a real man struggling. I have real life

That's music from It's Little Lee from Minneapolis, Minnesota, with Keith Sekola. Here's something brand new from Julian Taylor off his new album, Don't Let Them Get Inside Your Head, with Jim James.

That's music from the North Sound. Wash Me Away. They were in our spotlight a few weeks ago. You have to check them out. Visit us at indigenousandmusic.com. You can hear all of our past shows there. They're all archived for you. Jump into our circle. We're going to take a short break. And when we return, our guest, Chantal Ducart, will be in our spotlight. We'll be right back. We are the music makers, bringing the medicine that you need and makes you feel good. It all starts at indigenousandmusic.com.

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0: Say Magazine Studios in Bradenton, Florida. Welcome to our Indigenous in Music Spotlight Interview. I'm Larry Kay. Today, from Colorado, by way of Alaska, we welcome back Chantal Ducart. She's an Indigenous artist, blending jazz, hip-hop, and experimental sound into something all her own. 3 years ago, she joined us with her album, Lady and the Champ. And today, she's back with the premiere, and we get to help her launch it with a new album, Chantal and the Dukes of Art. Ladies and gentlemen, let's welcome back Chantal Ducart to our Indigenous in Music Spotlight. Hi, Chantal.
1: Hey, how's it going, Larry?
0: I'm good. How's the weather over there in Denver?
1: It's moody. It's moody.
0: Yeah. Is it warm? Warming up?
1: It's been a off and on spring, but it was really cold yesterday, and it was cold today, too. It actually hailed. I went on a hike yesterday.
0: Wow. How cool.
1: We got cold little ice balls coming down from the sky.
0: So. Nice. Interesting. I'm from Minneapolis, Minnesota, so that's kind of weather we experienced up there. Down here in Florida, it's all heat.
1: Oh, yeah.
0: Yep. Have to come visit sometime.
1: I lived in Miami for 10 years, and I actually love Florida a lot.
0: Wow. Well, I'm glad to have you back on the show. You got new music. Why don't we start with an introduction? We have a lot of new listeners, so go ahead and hit the stage.
1: What's up, y'all? My name is Chantal Ducart. I'm based here in Denver. I'm originally from Alaska, and my roots are in the Tsimshian and Tsuk'ik tribes. And I am very excited to release my new album, Chantal and the Dukes of Art. It's bluesy, jazzy. I've got a reggae tune, a gospel tune, so a New Orleans beat. It's got a very wide expanse of different kinds of grooves, so I think there's really something for everyone.
0: Nice.
1: And yeah, it's a great album. I'm pretty proud of it.
0: Well, let's jump right into the album. Let's talk about what you're singing about.
1: So I think one of the most powerful stories on the album is a song called Future's Our Friend. It's a song of hope in times when things feel dark and finding the inner strength to change yourself when things look really bleak, which I think can speak to a lot of people now with what's going on in the country. And The song is about finding the strength inside of you to change yourself to help change society. So Future's Our Friend is a song I actually wrote in a dream. So I woke up, and in the dream I was walking down a river with two children, and we were singing the song, and I woke up and wrote it down as fast as I could.
0: Wow. Now, you've had another album in between Lady and the Champ. What's changed the most in you as an artist between these three projects?
1: Oh, you know, I think I'm constantly changing and adapting. I feel like Chantron Universe, my last album, is more EDM and hip hop. And this album that's coming out has a full band in it. It has organ, upright bass, drums, even a bass clarinet on one song. And it's just kind of really focused about the songwriting more than there's no tricks happening on production. It's just really strong songwriting, and that's probably why I'm the most proud of it. And it was also fun to have the whole band in the studio once, and we, you know, we like grilled out, I marinated some chicken, and we like played football on the break. So it was a really good vibe when we recorded the album, and I think that comes through on the tracks.
0: Nice. Now, Chantal and the Dukes of Art is a powerful name. Tell us what you can about that.
1: Chantal and the Dukes of Art is a title I actually came up with for my band when I was in college at the University of Miami, Florida. Actually, it's kind of funny. My marketing teacher, he told me he didn't like the name and it was a bad name, and I kept it anyways. And I've been operating with that as the name of my trio for a long time. So I chose that name for this album because this is the first album I did kind of in the old school way of recording where everybody got in the room at the same time.
0: Nice.
1: And we did it together. So I feel like it has a very together, cohesive vibe of the band is there. And that's what my live band sounds like. So I wanted the title to reflect the recording approach, which was everybody in the room and we're all having a good time. So.
0: All on stage at the same time. That's cool.
1: Yeah.
0: Most people nowadays, you know, they're transferring files over the internet. So it's good to have you all in one room. Yeah.
1: Yeah. It's got a very organic feel to it. And I really I'm really excited to share it this Friday.
0: Sure. And I'm happy to be a part of it. The album release. So this is going to be out brand new. So everybody listening to us, you're hearing it hot off the press. Yeah. Now, who did you listen to growing up? What kind of music inspired you?
1: So I actually started as a classical pianist, and I was very inspired by the impressionist pianists, so Ravel and Debussy.
0: Okay.
1: And then I had a very strong fascination with folk classical music, for
0: Okay.
1: example, Béla Bartók. And actually, I'm working on new music that is very sounds very, very classical and kind of mystical. And so I'm actually getting back to my roots for my next album,
0: Right
1: doing
0: on.
1: some classical folk sounding music. So I'm pretty excited for that. I'm kind of, you know me, Larry, I'm kind of all over the place. I like techno, I like classical, I
0: I
1: like
0: hear
1: folk
0: it.
1: music.
0: Now you got
1: Like, yeah, I
0: reggae.
1: got a reggae track on Chantal and the Dukes of Art, so
0: Nice, I love it. I'm gonna have to play that for sure. You know
1: heck
0: it.
1: yeah. I was gonna say the reggae song's funny too, because it's that song is about having empathy, and I wrote it for when I was having trouble finding patience for all my messy roommates.
0: Oh, there you go. I'm gonna have to listen to the words.
1: Yeah, it's for all the messy people out there.
0: Yeah, we got it. Chantel, do you have any advice for new and upcoming musicians that are breaking into the scene?
1: I would say put your phone down, stop scrolling, and get writing, because I personally struggle with when I'm bored, I'll pick up my phone and just kind of mindlessly start scrolling. And that, I think about how many more albums I would have out right now if I hadn't spent
0: Yes.
1: hours a day or whatever, how much time scrolling, because I have to actually intentionally put my phone down and get that boredom back so that you feel the urge to create, because that's where inspiration, creativity happens, is actually from boredom. So if you don't allow your mind to get bored, then you're not gonna find the inspiration to create. So put your phone down, get back on your instrument, and get that spark back.
0: Bam. There you go. You're tuned
1: Okay.
0: in to Indigenous in Music with Larry Kay and Chantel Dukart, and her new album is out, Chantel and the Dukes of Art. 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Nice to have you on again and keeping us
1: We
0: updated on
1: did
0: the
1: it.
0: new music.
1: Yeah, good. Yeah.
0: Yes, and thank you for showing up tonight. Let me know when you want to
1: Oh.
0: come back again.
1: All right.
0: We're going to play you a track off her new album, Fresh Off the Press. Here is Show Me What Love Is.

0: That was music from Chantel Ducart, and that was Show Me What Love Is, off her new album, Chantel and the Dukes of Art, released this week. In case you're just tuning in, Chantel was just here and stopped by in our spotlight.
1: Welcome to Indigenous in Music.

0: Robin Cizik, Reactive. Yeah. Hey, if you ever want to get a hold of me, feel free to email me at larry@indigenousandmusic.com and I'll email you right back and hook us up over on LinkedIn. I'm Larry Knutson, the Ho-Chunk. We'll be right back.
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2: Let's get ready. Our musical journey continues. Music now from Lisa LaRue. We'll be debuting her new album, Rematrination, next week. She'll be in our spotlight. Here's a new release from that album. Here is Ceremony Beyond the Fence.

That was music from Jam, Andrew Klingon. All right, cinematic. This is Breathe. He'll be in our spotlight in a few weeks.

That's music from the Tribes, Long Black Cadillac. Oh, yeah. I'm Larry Kay. I'm a tribal member of the Ho-Chunk Nation, and I get to hang out with you guys every week right here on this fine station. All right, here we go. Shawnee Kish, Ride at Dawn.

Crystal Shawanda, Preaching Blues. Hey, right now, if you ever want to get a hold of me, you can email me, larry@indigenousandmusic.com, and I'll email you back. We can also hook it up over on Facebook, Instagram. Find me, Indigenous and Music with Larry K. All right, here we go. Curtis

0: That was music from Curtis Clear Sky and the Constellations. We're going to take a short break. We will be right back.
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0: It's time for the home stretch. Let's hook you up now with Levi Platero. Is there love?

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Nathan Cunningham. Hey, I'd like to invite you over to our homepage, indigenousandmusicandarts.org. Stop on over. Visit our Two Buffalo Virtual Gallery, our Say Magazine Library. Come by and say hello. All right, we're heading up to South Dakota. Marty, Yankton Sioux Nation. Here's Indigenous.

0: That's Graham Jones, Ashes.
1: All right.
0: J.D. Crosstown, The Devil. I'm Larry Kay. We are indigenous in music. We're not messing around.

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But I just wanna send a message to all the people that feeling neglected and disrespected. 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Only

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0: It's time to close the show. I'm going to hook you up with some Ducart reggae. Here's Hot and Cold off her brand new album, Chantel and the Dukes of Art.

0: Well, there you go. Another 2 hours of Indigenous and Music with me, Larry Kay from the Ho-Chunk Nation, bringing it to you every week right here on this fine station. I'd like to thank my guest, Chantel Dukart, for stopping by and letting us help premiere her brand new album, Chantel and the Dukes of Art. New pop, pop jazz. We love it. Next week, Lisa LaRue will be stopping by and will be debuting her brand new album, The Matrination, will be in the spotlight. Thank you for tuning in to Indigenous and Music and supporting us and our musicians. Indigenous and Music has been produced by Larry Kay. Our engineer is Paul Salvatore. Our theme music is composed by Lenny Long. Today's show has been recorded at the Say Magazine Studios in Bradenton, Florida. 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Have yourself a good evening and a good night. Until next time, from all of us here at Indigenous and Music, adios.
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others don't want to go home. 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

Out in the Navajo reservation, there was a turista. Fella, he was hung all over with cameras. And he was wearing one of these bright sports shirts. And he stopped out there in that Navajo reservation. He went up to a hogan. There was an old man sitting there. And he said to him, "Are you an Indian?" And the old man said, "Yes." And he said, "Well, now, why don't you teach us some Indian words?" He said, "Now, for instance, what is that?" And the old man said, "That is a woman." Well, the tourist said, "I know that." He said, "What about that? What's that?" He said, "Well, man," said, "That's a rabbit." The tourist said, "Well,

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At least I know what Navajo means. It means Indian, the old man said. Well, you're wrong there. Navajo means people.

Hey, Danville, Kentucky, St. Charles, Illinois, Flint, Michigan, Davenport, Iowa, Lubbock, Texas, Silver Spring, Maryland, Bainbridge, New York, Portland, Oregon, Waterloo, Iowa, and Terrell, Texas. 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

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Yeah, Sultans of String ahead, Billy and the Kids. And this is a, it's a science song from Bruce Hornsby. This is LIDAR.

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I'm gonna check up on my baby. 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I wanna check up on my baby. See how me and my baby been

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Baby, but you know that you're welcome home. 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You know you've been a long time gone, baby. 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Look here, boy. Yes, I've been riding my airplane.

We just want to say howdy to our friends in Minneapolis, Minnesota, Lafayette, California, Tyler, Texas, Berkeley, California, Phoenix, Arizona, Millsboro, Delaware, Fairfield, Connecticut, Madison, Wisconsin, Evansville, Indiana, Detroit, Michigan, Bettendorf, Iowa, and Cayuga Falls, Ohio. 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

anything, he goes back and looks carefully for it, he will find it. And that is what the Indians are doing now when they ask you to give them the things that were promised to them in the past. And I do not consider that they should be treated like beasts. And that is the reason I have grown up with the feelings that I have. I feel that my country has gotten a bad name, and I want it to have a good name. It used to have a good name. And I sit sometimes and wonder who it is that has given it a bad name. Tatanka Watanka.

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0: Destiny Wolf, Steve Holden, I'm Brian Dye, and Mr. Keith Terry. We are slamming. Thank you very much.
1: Zoe, you know, don't hold back next time.
2: No, man. Clearly had some things to get off my chest.
1: Really?
2: I want you to know I'm single, just for the record. I didn't mean it like I was accepting invitations. I just meant it like...
0: We gotta stick together.
2: Brian's single too, for...
3: That's right.
1: Hey, Steve, are you single?
4: Yes, I am.
1: Yes. Hey, Kenny, what's going on down there?
5: I'm not sure yet.
2: He's all well, talk to me well, after the well. Show.
1: We have these slamming dating service that you can sign up. The mailing list, you'll get our mailing on that.
3: Sorry. Cash on the side. Woo!
1: Yeah.

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soul rebels, traumatizing for the 9-9. New Orleans on point, soul rebels is a joint. I got a statement, another statement. If it bleed money green, soul rebels is a cream. I got a statement, another statement. New Orleans on point, soul rebels is a joint. I got a statement, another statement. If it bleed money green, soul rebels is the cream. I got a statement, another statement. Lyric

cream for the honeys, crushed diamonds for the live ones. 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My level roots with madness. 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Here we go, you big old.

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Up this with your opinion. If you're a rebel down, wave your hand pound for pound. So rebels killing them for the 9-9. New Orleans. New Orleans on the scene. So rebels is the team. I got a statement. Another statement. If it bleed rebel green, so rebels is the team. I got a statement. Another statement. New Orleans on point, so rebels is the joint. I got a statement. Another

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Is this laughter? Is this anger? Is this a reason to lose control?

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'Cause I know 1,000 times I could have stopped. 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

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She comes waltzing in the nighttime bit of wings. She is dressed up like a bandit with

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I hope some of you know it. It's called Absolute Beginners.

Thank you. In 1971, when I first played here, I stayed at Worthy Farmhouse, which some of you probably know, with a couple of other people. A huge bottle of tincture of cannabis from a London doctor for medicinal reasons, and got out to the stage about 5:30 in the morning, because there was no curfew in those days. This curfew business is all new stuff. And when I hit the stage, nobody knew any of my songs. And I'd just written this one called Oh You Pretty Things. And there was this Dutch girl. There's this Dutch girl that jumped up with me. Stage was about that height. And there was about 3,000 people. And she came up, she started singing, Oh, you pretty universe is one beautiful universe. Thank you. She stayed my entire session. And it's the only thing, what I'm telling you this is, you're not here tonight, idea. Please don't come up.

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We're so glad you're here. Thank you for tuning in to Undercurrents Live.

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0: From New York, this is Democracy Now!
1: For the first time, the state of press freedom in more than half of all countries is now classified as difficult or very serious. Journalist work has never been more complicated or more dangerous, and our collective right to be informed has never been more under threat.
0: 13 journalists have been killed this year. More than 500 reporters and media workers are currently detained worldwide. Reporters Without Borders has just released its annual Press Freedom Index. The U.S. has fallen to 64. We'll speak to RSF's Clayton Weimers. Then, as the world's attentions focused on negotiations between the U.S. and Iran, 12 more villages and towns in the south of Lebanon have been told to evacuate by the Israeli army. Demolitions and fighting continues despite a ceasefire.
2: In the same way that the Israeli military flattened vast swaths of Gaza's cultural heritage, universities, mosques, archives, the same thing is happening in southern Lebanon. It's this exact same playbook.
0: We'll speak to Beirut-based independent journalist Leila Younis. She's here in New York. Then Back Talker, an American memoir. We'll talk to the acclaimed constitutional law scholar Kimberly Crenshaw, known for her work on critical race theory and intersectionality. All that and more coming up. Welcome to Democracy Now!, democracynow.org, The War and Peace Report. I'm Amy Goodman. President Trump has announced he's pausing the so-called Project Freedom operation in the Strait of Hormuz, saying there's, quote, great progress toward a complete and final agreement, unquote, with Iran. U.S. Secretary of State Marco Rubio said the offensive stage of the U.S.-Israeli war in Iran is over. Meanwhile, Iranian President Masoud Pezeshkian called U.S. demands impossible, saying Washington expects Iran to submit to unilateral conditions. Oil prices plunged earlier today amidst reports that the U.S. and Iran could reach a deal soon. This comes after a day of intense fighting in the Strait. According to the U.S. military, Iran launched cruise missiles, drones and small boats at U.S.-protected ships, and a South Korean-operated vessel caught fire. President Trump said the U.S. sank 7 small Iranian boats and denied any U.S. warship was struck. Meanwhile, Iranian Foreign Minister Abbas Araghchi held talks with Chinese Foreign Minister Wang Yi in Beijing today. Wang said China is ready to play, quote, a greater role in restoring peace and tranquility to the Middle East, unquote. The husband of Iran's imprisoned human rights activist, Narges Mohammadi, is speaking out after her hospitalization for severe medical problems. Her family's demanding she be transferred from Zanjan prison to Tehran, where she could receive better medical care, but authorities continue to deny her transfer. Narges Mohammadi has been arrested 13 times and sentenced to a cumulative 31 years in prison. She received the Nobel Peace Prize in 2023 for her advocacy against torture and the death penalty in Iran. This is Narges Mohammadi's husband, Taghi Rahmani.
3: Narges believes in human rights and justice and inequality for women. She sees the struggle for human rights as an ideal and has extraordinary courage. And she has expressed this. She has always had this. Narges, in any situation, works for the improvement of human rights. That is her belief.
0: In Gaza, Israeli strikes killed at least 3 Palestinians, including a 15-year-old, on Tuesday. Gaza health authorities said one Palestinian was killed and 2 others were wounded in an airstrike near the Sheikh Radwan neighborhood in Gaza City, while another was killed by Israeli tank shelling in the central part of the besieged strip. A third strike hit a police station in northern Gaza, killing the teenager. Despite the U.S.-brokered so-called ceasefire, Israel's been conducting near-daily attacks on Gaza. At least 830 Palestinians have been killed since the ceasefire took effect in October. This is an eyewitness to the Israeli strike on the police station Tuesday.
3: I suddenly heard a blast. I ran outside and found the police station had been hit. I looked and saw people lying on the ground, martyrs and wounded. I started moving wounded people and putting them in the car. We came here to Al-Shifa Hospital with a martyr. When will the war stop? When will the strikes on us stop? When will the injustice end? Will all of this continue to happen to us?
0: A court in Israel has again extended the detention of two members of the Gaza-bound humanitarian aid flotilla that was violently intercepted by Israeli forces in international waters last week. Spanish national Saif Abukeshek and the Brazilian citizen Thiago Avila were among an estimated 175 activists forced off their humanitarian aid ships at gunpoint during Israel's raid on the flotilla. The other activists were taken to a port on the Greek island of Crete. This is a lawyer representing Abukeshek and Avila, who had visible bruises on his face after Israeli soldiers beat him.
4: We also talked about the detention conditions, which amount to psychological torture, since both Thiago and Saif are being kept in isolation since they were moved to the custody of the Israeli prison services, and are blindfolded each time they are taken out of the cell, even when they go through a medical procedure, which also violates the most basic medical ethical standards.
0: Saif Abukeshek and Thiago Avila are being held by Israel without charge. Thiago Avila's mother died yesterday in Brazil. To see our coverage of this story, go to our website, democracynow.org. In Britain, four Palestine Action activists have been convicted of criminal damage over their involvement in a 2024 protest and raid on a factory operated by the Israeli military firm Elbit. Two other defendants on the same trial were acquitted. The four activists were found guilty Tuesday of smashing up Elbit military equipment. Their legal team said in a statement, quote, they went into this trial with their heads held high and with the knowledge that no matter the verdict, by destroying Israeli military drones, their action likely saved lives in Palestine, unquote. The British government's banned Palestine Action under its Terrorism Act. 30 House Democrats sent a letter to U.S. Secretary of State Marco Rubio urging the Trump administration to publicly acknowledge Israel's undeclared nuclear weapons program. Led by Democratic Congress member Joaquin Castro, the lawmakers wrote, quote, Congress has a constitutional responsibility to be fully informed about the nuclear balance in the Middle East, the risk of escalation by any party to this conflict, and the administration's planning and contingencies for such scenarios. We do not believe we've received that information, they wrote. The letter breaks a bipartisan policy of silence on Israel's nuclear program dating to a secret 1969 agreement between President Richard Nixon and Israeli Prime Minister Golda Meir. The Pentagon says it launched another strike on a vessel in the Eastern Pacific, killing three people Tuesday. The Trump administration once again claimed the vessel was carrying drugs without providing any evidence. Since September, the Pentagon says it's killed at least 190 people in strikes on the boats in the Caribbean and Eastern Pacific. The attacks have been widely condemned as illegal. Tightening U.S. sanctions on Cuba are likely the main cause for the sharp increase in the island's infant mortality rate from 2018 to 2025. That's according to a new report by the Center for Economic and Policy Research, which found the infant mortality rate in Cuba has increased by 148% and is likely to get worse due to harsher sanctions under President Trump's second term. Infants with cancer have been particularly impacted as hospitals and clinics face extended power blackouts and diminishing medical supplies. CEPR's Director of International Policy, Alexander Main, one of the report's co-authors, said, quote, the Trump policy of maximum pressure on Cuba has killed a lot of babies. It's highly likely that more babies are dying now and at an even higher rate than last year as a result of the current U.S. blockade targeting Cuba, unquote. The Guardian reports ICE has hired a private security company accused of torture, forced disappearances and child abuse to help track down undocumented immigrant children who came to the United States alone. MVM is a security contractor based in Ashburn, Virginia, that abducted and transported immigrant children under the Trump administration's first-term family separation policy. The company's been at the center of legal turmoil over reports of child abuse, including detaining children in a vacant office building in Phoenix, Arizona, for weeks in 2018. A CNN report has found the Department of Veterans Affairs opened investigations into multiple staffers who attended vigils at VA clinics and hospitals nationwide in honor of Alex Preti, who was shot and killed by Border Patrol agents deployed to Minneapolis in January. Preti was an ICU nurse at the Minneapolis VA Medical Center. Union leaders have called the probes a witch hunt. Senate Republicans unveiled a $70 billion immigration enforcement package Monday that includes $1 billion for the Secret Service tied to Trump's White House ballroom project. The Trump administration has insisted the East Wing renovation would be privately funded and cost taxpayers nothing. But Democrats called the bill a giveaway, noting the bill's language is broad enough to cover the entire ballroom construction. Senator Jeff Merkley of Oregon, the top Democrat on the Budget Committee, said Republicans were, quote, ignoring middle-class needs and funneling money into Trump's ballroom while throwing billions at two lawless agencies, unquote. In Indiana, Trump-backed challengers unseated five Republican state senators who'd voted against his redistricting plan last year, with the incumbents losing by double digits. Roughly $12 million was spent on advertising across the seven contested state Senate races, most of it from Trump-allied outside groups. In Ohio, Vivek Ramaswamy won the Republican gubernatorial primary and will face Democrat Amy Acton, the state's former public health director, in November. Former Democratic Senator Sherrod Brown won the state's Democratic Senate primary. And here in New York, dozens of activists staged a protest in front of the Philippines consulate, calling for an investigation into the killing of 19 people, including a journalist and two Filipino-Americans in the province of Negros. The Filipino army claims those killed are suspected members of New People's Army, an armed wing of the Communist Party of the Philippines. This is Andan Bonifacio of the group Bayan USA speaking to Democracy Now!
5: Negros is an island that has long been plagued by a lot of different social problems. Landlessness, exploitation of sugarcane workers, and for that reason, a lot of the communities there have been fighting back and have been organizing, protesting for their rights, and it's inspired many, many people to go to Negros to integrate with those communities, to live with them.
0: And those are some of the headlines. This is Democracy Now!, democracynow.org, The War and Peace Report. I'm Amy Goodman. Reporters Without Borders is warning press freedom has fallen to its lowest level since the group began publishing its annual World Press Freedom Index 25 years ago. According to the group, more than half the world's countries fall into the difficult or very serious categories for press freedom, as journalism is increasingly criminalized across the world. Over the past 25 years, the index charted how press freedoms have deteriorated here in the United States. In 2002, the U.S. was ranked 17th in the world. In the latest index, the U.S. is down to 64th, falling seven places since last year. Reporters Without Borders, RSF, says, quote, U.S. President Donald Trump has turned his repeated attacks on the press and journalists into a systematic policy, unquote. Reporters Without Borders says the state of press freedom is most catastrophic in the Middle East and North Africa. The group notes more than 220 journalists have been killed in Gaza by the Israeli army since October 2023. We're joined now by Clayton Weimers, the North America Director for RSF, for Reporters Without Borders. Thanks so much for being with us. You're in Washington, D.C. In fact, you are one of the journalists at the Washington, the White House Press Corps dinner the other night, and we're going to talk about that in a minute. But first, this report. Clayton, talk about your findings.
6: Yeah, and thank you for having me, Amy. The findings are really stark. We have never measured a lower average number in these scores that we give every country for press freedom on our index in the 25 years that we've been doing this. We're seeing deterioration pretty much across the board, both in authoritarian countries and in democracies. And one of the really startling findings is that the legal indicator, one of the subscores that we look at, has deteriorated the most, and what we're seeing is the erosion of the legal protections intended to safeguard journalism and everyone's access to information. But we're also seeing the weaponization of other types of laws, especially national security laws, against journalism. These are the laws that are supposed to keep us safe, but often in practice are being used to stifle journalism and free speech.
0: So talk about the United States. 64th in the world for press freedom, when freedom of the press is enshrined in the U.S. Constitution. Talk about what the parameters are and how it's gone from 17th to 64th.
6: It's been a long backslide for the United States on the index. And look, it's tempting to lay all of this at the feet of President Donald Trump. And to be clear, he is the single biggest threat to American press freedom today. But the mere fact that we fell from 57th last year tells us that this isn't just the Trump problem. We have structural deficiencies that are imperiling the future of press freedom.

0: There's a great deal of consolidation of the media with fewer and fewer people owning the airwaves and owning the conduits of digital information. We have a crisis of trust in the news media. The esteem that the public holds journalism in has never been lower. We have politicians regularly emboldened to attack individual journalists and media outlets. And, you know, we have a safety problem in this country. There is a startlingly high incidence of violence against journalists. And what we've especially seen in 2025 is violence committed by law enforcement agents, particularly masked anonymous law enforcement agents who are policing protests, particularly the No Kings protests or anti-ICE protests, and journalists getting caught up in that. Dozens and dozens of very violent incidents against journalists, sending them to the hospital, causing journalists to be blinded. One lost a finger, concussions, visits to the ER. These are very serious conditions. In fact, it's caused us to introduce a new program that provides independent and freelance journalists with protective gear. That's the kind of program we've been running for years in places like Ukraine and Lebanon, the Democratic Republic of Congo. And it really is a sad state of affairs that we now feel compelled to do the same thing in the United States.
1: I want to ask you about Lebanon, about Israeli attacks on journalists there. Last month, Israeli forces killed the prominent Lebanese journalist Amal Khalil, a correspondent for the daily newspaper Al-Akhbar. In 2024, Amal told local media she'd received an Israeli death threat warning her to leave southern Lebanon or risk decapitation. This is what she said.
2: I received direct targeting on my phone from the Israeli Mossad. They threatened to kill me. They literally said, "We will separate your head from your shoulders if you don't leave from the south." They advised me to leave the south.
1: So talk about what happened to Amal and the photojournalist she was with as she was covering an Israeli strike in southern Lebanon and then fled into a house for protection, and then Israel bombed the house.
0: Well, that's right. And it didn't stop there. We know that Amal initially survived the strike. We were aware of her position, as was several of our colleagues in the international community. And we were urging the Israelis to allow the Red Cross to get through in order to access her and hopefully save her. But for hours, the IDF refused to relent its bombing campaign, even though they knew very well what was happening. They allowed, not only did they target Amal with an airstrike, they then allowed her to die by denying ambulances access to the site. It's the latest in a series of quite literally hundreds of targeted killings of journalists while they're doing their jobs as journalists, not just in Gaza, but also across the border in Lebanon. The targeted killing of journalists in Lebanon has been going on since the very beginning of the war. I'm thinking back to Aysam Abdallah, a Reuters journalist who was killed just across the border in Lebanon in the first weeks of the war in a targeted double-tap airstrike. And so this is really just a policy at this point to target journalists and also to add insult to injury by slandering them and calling them Hamas terrorists. These are journalists who are known to us, and we do the work to ensure that every journalist that we are counting in our data is in fact who they say they are, is a reporter. And for the IDF to slander their memory like this really is just beyond insulting.
1: I wanted to turn to what has recently happened here. In January, FBI agents raided the home of the Washington Post reporter Hannah Nattinson. Authorities seized her phone, two laptops, and a Garmin watch. She spent the past year covering the Trump administration's cuts to the federal workforce. Matt Murray, the executive editor of the Post, said in a staff message, quote, "This extraordinary aggressive action is deeply concerning and raises profound questions and concern around the constitutional protections for our work." According to the Post, investigators reportedly told Nattinson she wasn't the target of the probe. A warrant obtained by the Washington Post cited an investigation into a government contractor with a top secret security clearance who's been accused of taking home classified intelligence reports. Just this week, Hannah won a Pulitzer Prize along with her colleagues for their reporting on

0: Doge, the significance of this Clayton and what happened to her.
1: I don't think we can overstate how dangerous that raid is. It is unprecedented for the FBI to raid the home of a journalist and seize both their professional and personal devices. They took her laptops, they took her phones, they took her Garmin watch, which suggests that they are tracking her movements. And there are legal protections against this. There's the Constitution, obviously, but there's also the Privacy Protection Act, which flatly makes searches like this illegal. And in fact, when the government went to court over this against the Washington Post, the judge admonished the government lawyers for failing to disclose the specific legal protections that they should have when they sought the warrant. And so, you know, we've now had two judicial decisions that have ruled that this search was improper. And what I think is really scary about this is if you dig deeper into the government's justification, they cite possible violations of the Espionage Act that they thought Hannah may have committed, which is a preposterous conclusion for them to draw. But unfortunately, not totally unexpected. You know, the Espionage Act is an overly broad piece of legislation from World War I that makes no distinction between an act of journalism and an act of espionage. And at RSF, we've long warned that there is this sort of backdoor that the federal government could use in order to target journalists. And we've been urging reform of the Espionage Act going back a long time. And, you know, viewers of this program may remember the Espionage Act is also what was used to prosecute Julian Assange. And our argument at that time was, you know, whether or not you think Julian Assange is a journalist is kind of beside the point. What Julian Assange did was publish secret government documents. And fundamentally, that is no different from what other journalists are doing, like Hannah, when she obtains leaked information from whistleblowers in the government. And I also want to point out that Hannah is a really talented reporter who has communications with hundreds, if not over 1,000 sources in the government who are all trying to blow the whistle on wrongdoing and corruption. I don't think it's any coincidence that she's the one who was targeted, because that has a profound chilling effect on anyone else being willing to come forward and blow the whistle when they see something wrong.
0: Clayton Weimers, I wanted to also ask you about your experience at the White House Correspondents Association dinner. You were at the dinner when a gunman rushed a security checkpoint. The suspect now faces a number of charges, including attempted assassination of President Trump. Can you describe what happened? You were at dinner at a table with Georgia Fort, is that right? A journalist who was arrested recently in Minneapolis.
1: That's right. And Georgia's case also really exemplifies the weaponization of the Department of Justice against journalism. She was arrested and charged for her reporting in Minnesota, along with Don Lemon, and it's really outrageous that those charges are moving forward. And I know it was an act of courage for her to go to that dinner and be in the same room as the president and the officials who are actively pursuing her and trying to put her in jail. And, you know, we were sitting together.
0: Raised
1: and
0: her. Before you talk about the experience at the dinner, just because you've told her story, who was arrested along with former CNN anchor Don Lemon, let's go to Georgia Fort when she came on Democracy Now! And talked about her arrest at the city's church in St. Paul, where protesters confronted a top ICE official who served as pastor there.
2: My home was surrounded by about 24 federal agents, including agents from DEA and HSI. I asked to see the warrant. My mother was here. My mother asked to see the warrant. They did show us an arrest warrant, which was then sent to my attorney, who verified its legitimacy. Since it was an arrest warrant, we decided that it would be safest for me to exit through the garage so that we could lock the door to our home behind me. And so I surrendered. I walked out of my garage with my hands up, and I asked the agents who were there to arrest me if they knew that I was a member of the press. They said they did know that I was a member of the press. I informed them that this was a violation of my constitutional right, the First Amendment. And they told me, you know, we're just here to do our job. And I said, I was just doing my job. And now I'm being arrested for it.
0: So that is Georgia Fort describing her arrest in February on Democracy Now! She was with you at the White House correspondents' dinner. So you both went under the table?
1: Yeah, well, you know, 1 minute I was actually telling Georgia and one other person sitting with us about this new protective gear program that RSF introduced in the United States. And the next minute we're all taking cover under the table because there was a loud bang and Secret Service agents rushed in, guns drawn. And frankly, we didn't know what was going on. But, you know, it was just coincidental that we had just been talking about the risks of violence that journalists are increasingly facing. And a moment later, we were faced with a really stark reminder of what those risks can entail. And frankly, this is something that's going to continue. But journalism is a really unique profession because you have an obligation to go towards the story, to go towards the chaos. And I saw so many journalists around the room, you know, eagerly trying to document what was going on because that's their job. And, you know, that's a reminder of why this job can be risky, but also why it's so essential. We just can't understand what's going on in our world without journalism.
0: And finally, the president is using the attack on the White House correspondents' dinner to justify the what looks like now billion-dollar ballroom that he wants to build at the White House. He said no taxpayer money would be used for it, and now apparently it's looking like they're putting it into the ICE budget. And I'm wondering, you know, in that justification, even that night, saying it's because of events like these that we would need to have the full military protection of such a ballroom. Your thoughts, Clayton Weimers? I think of Eugene Daniels, a former head of the White House Correspondents Association, saying we would not want to have it at the White House.
1: Look, billion-dollar ballrooms are a little bit outside my area of expertise, but I agree with Eugene. It would be inappropriate for the White House Correspondents' Dinner to take place at the White House. It's not the President's Dinner. It is the Correspondents' Dinner. The President is an invited guest, and the idea that it would move into the White House, I think, really violates the spirit of an event that is intended to celebrate the First Amendment and the excellent journalism being done by the White House Press Corps. And so, yeah, I agree with Eugene there.
0: Clayton Weimers, I want to thank you for being with us, Director of Reporters Without Borders in North America. We'll link to the new RSF World Press Freedom Index at democracynow.org. When we come back, Beirut-based independent journalist Leila Younis, she will join us here in New York.

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1: La Línea, performed by Julieta Venegas in our Democracy Now! 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This is Democracy Now!, democracynow.org, The War and Peace Report. I'm Mimi Goodman. The Israeli military has issued new evacuation orders in southern Lebanon, warning residents of 12 towns and villages, including some north of the Litani River, to leave their homes. Those warnings were followed by reports of airstrikes in the south. In mid-April, Israel and Hezbollah agreed to a fragile, temporary ceasefire that's since been extended, but fighting continues at a lesser scale. Israel maintains an occupation of southern Lebanon. More than a million people are displaced, about a fifth of the Lebanese population. According to the Lebanese Health Ministry, more than 2,600 people have been killed since March 2nd. Israel reports two civilians and 17 soldiers have been killed by Hezbollah. In U.S.-Iran negotiations, Tehran has repeatedly said Lebanon must be included in any deal to end the wider war, a condition the U.S. so far rejects. For more, we're joined today in studio, usually in Beirut, by independent investigative journalist Leila Younis. She has family in the south of Lebanon, but joining us here today in New York. Thank you so much for being with us. Can you talk about the level of destruction in Lebanon right now, the number of people displaced, what people in the United States should understand, and around the world?
2: Lebanon is a very small country with densely populated urban areas. And so the 1.2 million people that were displaced after March 2nd have created very, very, very difficult conditions across Lebanon. Most of them have been unable to return home. I think what Americans should understand is that there have been not one, but two exoduses from southern Lebanon. The first, of course, happened after March 2nd when Israel issued its sweeping displacement orders for the region. And then when the ceasefire was announced between Lebanon and Israel, people went back to their homes to check on their homes to see if they were still there. Many of them, I remember that day that I saw the highway to the south was backed up, even past Beirut, mattresses on top of cars, people trying to return home and very quickly realizing that this was not a ceasefire at all, that the bombing was continuing. And we can talk about the death toll since this so-called ceasefire went into effect. But essentially, a second exodus then occurred out of southern Lebanon. And now people are back in shelters, back in tents on the streets of Beirut, and back, in sort of rentals that they're kind of pooling funds to be able to afford.
1: According to Lebanon's health ministry, Israeli strikes on southern Lebanon killed 17 people on Monday alone in one of the deadliest days since the ceasefire began.
2: 60 people killed over the weekend, then those 17 on Monday. Just today in Zalayya in the western Biqa Valley, the mayor's home was bombed. He was killed alongside four of his relatives, including women and children. I mean, this is the sort of thing that we're seeing every single day. And I think it's important for people to remember that when the ceasefire between Iran and the U.S. and Israel was announced, the fire stopped falling on Iran, right? But when Iran attempted to or announced that Lebanon would be included in the ceasefire, Israel issued an emphatic no by bombing over 100 locations across Lebanon within 10 minutes and killing more than 350 people. So this is really the conditions that we're seeing right now in Lebanon, is escalating attacks across the south. And the destruction, it's hard to describe. I mean, we're talking about entire villages that have been reduced to moonscapes, essentially. People, as Dropsite News recently reported, are pooling funds to buy satellite imagery so that they can check and see whether or not their homes are still there, because they're not able to reach them. Some of the last people, on the border, you spoke earlier about Amal Khalil, the journalist who was assassinated by Israel.
1: She's based in southern Lebanon. She's from southern Lebanon.
2: She's from southern Lebanon. She wasn't based, obviously, where she was. She was actually near my village, near the village of Bint Ejbed, where Israel was carrying out demolition operations. And she must have wanted to write about and report on those operations when she was effectively, stalked to her destination and killed. And another thing I think that we're seeing, another pattern that's repeating, is the Red Cross being barred from reaching victims of Israeli violence. So they were barred from reaching her, and you heard that she survived the initial strike and then died from her wounds because she couldn't be reached. It's a unbelievable story, but we're seeing the same thing repeat.
0: The prime minister or president demanding medics be allowed to go in to help her. Of course, then hours later, it was too late.
2: We all know that in emergency response work, every second counts and can be the difference between life and death. And so with similar reports emerging, one of a Syrian family struck and left basically to die near Deir Syrian, another family in Majd al-Salem. And this is something that we're seeing now repeat over and over, is Red Cross being barred from rescuing the people, civilians that are being struck.
0: How is the situation in Lebanon comparable to what Israel has been doing in Gaza? Just last week, the Israeli defense minister, Israel Katz, said, quote, the fate of southern Lebanon will be the same as that of Gaza. Earlier this year, a senior Israeli official told Axios, quote, we're going to do what we did in Gaza. Can you explain what the yellow line is that Israel has established?
2: So the yellow line began, right, in Gaza when after the ceasefire that was announced there. 60% of the Gaza Strip now is enveloped in this so-called yellow line. Residents of these areas that have been ethnically cleansed there, when they try to access them, have been shot and killed. The same thing is effectively happening in southern Lebanon. There's now been a new yellow line declared. It is 6 kilometers, approximately, into 10 kilometers, 6 miles into Lebanese territory. So this is dozens of villages that now no one can technically access. They're calling it a, quote, forward defensive zone, but I shouldn't have to tell you that there's nothing defensive about it. It's an offensive operation, and they're using the word cleanse to describe what they're doing there. They're just, you know, bulldozing homes. We just saw over the weekend a mosque destroyed, a school destroyed. When the Israeli military destroyed a 100-year-old community center in the town of Dwir in the south, Press TV correspondent, I want to read you a quote that he wrote after that. He said, his name is Hadi Hutait, and he said, we can barely process the amount of terror against our people. The collective memory of a century has been erased. And I think that, you know, really sounds a lot like what we've seen in Gaza.
0: If you can talk about this round of talks, first time that Israel is having with Lebanon in Washington, D.C. In a recent address, the Hezbollah leader, Naeem Qassem, said, quote, direct negotiations are a free concession without results, serving the interests of Netanyahu, who seeks a symbolic image of victory and serving Trump ahead of the midterm elections. Also talk about where Hezbollah fits into this picture and how people who are not Hezbollah in Lebanon feel.
2: It's quite a complicated picture. I mean, I think it's important for people to remember that Israel actually did occupy southern Lebanon for 18 years. Liberation was in 2000. And after that, Israel was declared an enemy state by Lebanon. So, you know, people in Lebanon, you're not actually, by law, you're not allowed to speak to Israelis. They are in official Lebanese media referred to as the enemy. And so direct talks are quite a big deal for Lebanon. It hasn't happened in 3 decades, at least in a public form. You know, to remind you what I said earlier, which is that when the ceasefire was declared in Iran, the bomb stopped falling on Iran. But, you know, Lebanon is negotiating under fire and from an extremely weak position. You know, we don't have a Strait of Hormuz that we can kind of dangle as a bargaining chip. So the government is attempting to kind of signal to the Americans that, listen, we're committed to disarming Hezbollah. We are, you know, these direct talks are kind of a way to signal that, this willingness to kind of, you know, change 3 decades of kind of indirect talks with Israel. However, with Hezbollah not being at the table and announcing that, hey, because we're not at the table, you know, and because these talks are direct, we will not be consenting to anything that comes out of them, with dozens of people being killed every single day in the south, it's hard to see these talks as anything but sort of like a background political theater while war rages in the south of Lebanon and in the Bekaa Valley.
0: Leila Younis, I want to thank you for being with us, investigative journalist and writer based in Beirut, speaking to us, though, here in New York. Leila is a contributor to Dropsite News. Coming up, Back Talker, an American memoir. We'll speak with the acclaimed constitutional law scholar Kimberly Crenshaw, known for her work on critical race theory and intersectionality. Where does this country stand today? Stay with us.

0: Yo que pensé, nunca miraría de ti que
1: estaba. I'm leaving. Performed by Julieta Venegas in our Democracy Now! Studio. To see the whole interview with Julieta and her music in our studio, go to democracynow.org in English and in Spanish. This is Democracy Now! I'm Amy Goodman. We end today's show with the acclaimed legal scholar Kimberly Crenshaw, professor of law at UCLA and Columbia University, executive director of the African American Policy Forum. She coined the term intersectionality in 1989, which she's described as a lens through which you can see where power comes and collides, where it interlocks and intersects. Kimberly Crenshaw went on to write, it's not simply that there's a race problem here, a gender problem here, and a class or LGBTQ problem here. Many times that framework erases what happens to people who are subject to all of these things. Kimberly Crenshaw is also a leading scholar in the field of critical race theory. For years, President Trump has led a campaign against CRT as part of a broader attack on how history is taught and told in the country. Well, Kimberly Williams Crenshaw has just published a new book. It's titled Back Talker, an American memoir. In the book, she writes, quote, when the federal government silences the past, it destroys the foundation upon which civil rights and equality are grounded. Professor Crenshaw, it's such an honor to have you here. Back Talker. What does that mean?
2: Back Talker is a frame that I use to encourage people to talk back against claims that the world as we have experienced it is the way it can only be, that there is no reason to continue to advocate for change, that what we have is pretty much all we deserve. I am thinking about backtalking as the kind of resistance that we need to the logics that tell us that the world is pretty much okay the way it is, and we know it isn't.
1: So put that backtalk against the Voting Rights Act and what has happened with it. And for people who don't understand what exactly has happened, and if you can also talk about the Supreme Court finding that Louisiana's current congressional map is unconstitutional, which followed Governor Landry's suspending the state's primaries for the U.S. House of Representatives.
2: Well, the Voting Rights Act was the crown jewel of the civil rights movement, in part because it said, look, it doesn't matter the specific thing that you're doing to undermine the voting strength of traditionally excluded populations. The Voting Rights Act protects against intentional or effective disenfranchisement of protected groups. Well, what this Supreme Court has now said is that if you take race into account in trying to address racism in the voting rights system, that you are the one that is guilty of creating a racialized system. So what they're effectively saying is that if you draw a district in order to protect an incumbent, that's okay. If you draw a district in order to maximize minority voting strength, that's not okay. Now, let's be clear about one thing. Incumbency is often the product of racial power. Incumbency, particularly in Louisiana, is made and reinforced by packing, cracking, stacking African-American voters. What they're basically saying is you have to take the baseline as is. Even though that's the product of race discrimination, if you try to remedy the racial discrimination that's built into incumbency, that's when you're being racist. That's the problem. So it's turning reality completely on its head and destroying the Voting Rights Act while they're doing so.
1: So you are known around the world for your work on intersectionality, on critical race theory, but let's hear for a moment the personal story behind the public intellectual. Talk about how you came to be Kimberly Williams Crenshaw, your background.
2: Well, I wrote this book as a tribute to my parents. who were, as we call them, race men and women of the 20th century. What that meant is that they were vigilant in pushing back against the barriers, the illegitimate ways in which black people were told that they didn't belong in this country. My mother integrated her local swimming pool when she was 3 years old. So they were keen to make it clear that we understood the history upon which we stood, the places and spaces of racial discrimination, but also that we were prepared to walk into institutions that were being opened at that very time. You know, a lot of people think that this period of discrimination and segregation was ancient history, a long time ago. It was during my lifetime. I was born into a society in which I was not free. I was born before the Voting Rights Act, the Civil Rights Act of 64 and 65. So when my parents raised us, they raised us to be aware that the context that we were in might often be shaped by illegitimate racial barriers, but also raised us to be prepared to talk back to them. That's what we had to do at the dinner table. That's how they shaped me. So much of the book is trying to trace the arc of the civil rights movement and locate my parents' nurturing to allow me to be able to understand and talk back against racial power
0: and
2: when I saw it.
0: Where did you grow up?
2: I grew up in Canton, Ohio, an industrial town in the Midwest on its way from the South to Chicago and Detroit. A lot of black folks escaping the South ended up staying in Canton, Ohio, and being part of the industrial core there.
1: Talk about what exactly intersectionality is and critical race theory, mm-hmm. and what it means today under President Trump, the vicious attack, and how that was really the underpinning of DEI.
2: Yeah, well, intersectionality just refers to the idea that disadvantage, discrimination, marginalization often is based on more than one axis of inequality. Those often overlap. They reinforce each other. So I began to write in this arena when I was trying to understand how black women who sometimes sued employers because they were subject to gender discrimination and race discrimination. Many times black jobs were for men and women's jobs were for white women, which meant that there was precious little space for African-American women. But courts couldn't really understand that. They were saying, you know, how can you claim race discrimination because we hire black people? They just happen to be men. How can you claim gender discrimination? We hire women. They just happen to be white. And I couldn't understand what the courts couldn't understand. So I was looking for a metaphor, a way that would allow judges to understand that discrimination isn't just along one axis or another, but just like intersections, they might crisscross each other. So intersectionality was really a remedial framework for judges that are supposed to be very smart, but they weren't that smart at all when it came to understanding what black women were experiencing.
1: Hmm. Can you talk about Clarence Thomas and the tensions around his confirmation as Justice of the Supreme Court? You write a lot about this.
2: Yeah. So when Clarence Thomas was nominated for to take over the seat that Thurgood Marshall had occupied, the great civil rights giant, my initial thought was, this isn't going to work. Everybody knows there's a difference between Clarence Thomas and Thurgood Marshall. And to my surprise and disillusionment, a lot of people didn't understand the difference between the two. Eventually, there became a moment when it was known that there was someone, former employee, who had told someone that she'd been sexually harassed by him. That person turned out to be Anita Hill. Turned out I knew Anita. There weren't a whole lot of black women law professors. So I contacted her. I offered support. Before I knew it, I was on my way to Washington, D.C. to support her. But the shocking thing that happened was when Clarence Thomas denounced the entire inquiry as a high-tech lynching. And what that did was it it provided a metaphor for him to speak to the history of anti-blackness, to place himself in the middle of that narrative, and to draw a support of large numbers of African Americans to his side. And she had nothing equivalent that she could say.
1: I wanted to turn to then Senator, the Senate Judiciary Committee Chair Joe Biden.
2: Joe Biden, yes.
1: Questioning Anita Hill back in 1991.
3: Can you tell the committee what was the most embarrassing of all the incidences that you have alleged?
4: I think the one that was the most embarrassing was his discussion of pornography involving these women with large breasts and engaged in variety of sex with different people or animals. That was the thing that embarrassed me the most and made me feel the most humiliated.
1: Law professor Anita Hill testifying at the confirmation hearing of Clarence Thomas. Professor Crenshaw, the lessons you draw from what happened there and what it means for today.
2: You know, Amy, I want to take you to the moment that Clarence Thomas was finally confirmed. My co-founder of AAPF, Luke Harris, and I were sitting on the stairs of the Supreme Court. At that moment, I said, this is going to change the rest of our lives. Luke said, all because they refused to believe a black woman. I call this a massive intersectional failure, a coalition of civil rights groups, feminist groups. They successfully blocked Bork. Clarence Thomas was basically an acolyte of Bork. There wasn't really much daylight between them. What was different was Clarence Thomas was able to wrap himself in a sympathetic framework as someone who was being unfairly treated by the testimony and Anita Hill, partly because the history of black women, the experiences that they've had with sexual harassment really since we arrived here, and the fact that black women were some of the first plaintiffs in sexual harassment cases, that just wasn't part of the common knowledge. So she was framed as someone who was complaining about something that black women don't complain about. There was an op-ed in the New York Times that said that what Clarence Thomas had done to Anita was just basically down-home courting. So there was a cultural defense that was being made to block the significance of her testimony. So what we often say now is when we look at some of the consequences of that failure, some of the long-term results of that, we've lost campaign finance reform on a 5-4 vote. We lost Section 5 of the Voting Rights Act, 5-4 votes. We look at all the 5-4 votes that were made possible by that failure to believe Anita Hill, and we have to recognize that this intersectional failure not only impacts black women, not only impacts communities of color, it undermined the security and the democracy of the entire nation. Hmm.
1: Before we go, if you could define CRT, critical race theory, also talk about what gives you hope today.
2: Well, critical race theory is basically the study of the way that racial disempowerment and other forms of exclusion are not principally the product of individual people making decisions to exclude people because they hate them for the color of their skin. Critical race theory looks at the ways that institutions, once they've been structured in contexts where people of color had not been part of it, that exclusion can continue even if there isn't explicit policies and practices that say black people, brown people, Asian people can't come in. It's embedded in our systems. I often liken it to asbestos. We used to build institutions with asbestos, right? And we know it's toxic. It would be crazy to say that we can protect ourselves from asbestos-related diseases by stop talking about asbestos, stop looking at it, stop teaching people how to find it. That would make no sense whatsoever. Critical race theory says the same thing about race and racial exclusion.
1: And what gives you hope?
2: What gives me hope is the fact that when I was born, Amy, there was no reason to really have faith that this American Republic would actually reform itself, would create opportunities. Yet there was the recognition that the one thing that was clear is if we didn't fight it, if we didn't prepare ourselves for these opportunities, they would never come. I'm hopeful because that same energy, that same recognition, I think is growing all over the United States today. We have to be willing to speak against power, to back talk against all those who tell us it's impossible, because we know it's not impossible. It's happened before. It can happen again.
1: So you say back talking is the answer to backsliding.
2: Back talking is the answer to authoritarian backsliding.
1: Kimberly Williams Crenshaw, professor of law at UCLA and Columbia University. Her new book, Back Talker, an American memoir. She's also the co-founder and executive director of the African American Policy Forum, the AAPF. That does it for today's show. I'll be in Minneapolis on Thursday night and Friday morning for screenings of the new documentary about Democracy Now! Steal This Story, Please. I'll be at the Main in Minneapolis, then in Chicago on Friday night, Saturday afternoon, and Saturday evening at the Music Box Movie Theater, joined by Juan Gonzalez and the film's directors, Tia Lesson and Carl Diehl. Then on to Milwaukee at noon on Sunday at the Oriental, a massive theater in Milwaukee. 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That does it for our show. I'm Amy Goodman. This is another edition of Democracy Now!
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0: Welcome to KGA Live, and joining me in the studio today is one of my favorite people here on the Northern California coast. You've probably seen her out dancing at a lot of our live music events here on the coast. She's behind many, many of the fun events that go on, and that's Miss Blake Moore. Welcome,
1: hello, Miss Evie. It's really nice to see you and be here with you.
0: Ellen, how perfect is it, you know, to come out when the sun's shining and the energy's shifting? Mm-hmm. And that's exactly what we're going to be talking about today, is shifting energy. Mm-hmm. And we're getting into the healing aspects of sound and frequency today. And that's been one of my curiosities for many years now. And I've got to experience it and experiment with it, but you were like embraced it.
1: Yeah.
0: Let's talk a little bit about your introduction to sound healing, because you are a big music person.
1: Yeah,
0: it's been a huge part of your life.
1: Sound's been really part of who I am and how I express my whole life since I was a kid. I got into dance when I was 6. And even though, you know, I never really stayed with formal dance, that desire to move has just been part of my expression. Mm-hmm. And I think that, you know, sound healing, sound is really what we're made of, right? You know, there was the word, and then everything came from the word. And science is now showing that sound is what creates the light, which is what creates the energy. Mm-hmm. So sound is like the basics, the center. Before I get nut out into that part, but I'll tell you that I really got into looking at sound as a healing modality during COVID. Mm-hmm. Because there wasn't music.
0: Right.
1: I couldn't go out and dance. There was nothing to do, and I needed more music in my life.
0: Right.
1: And I discovered a school, and normally these schools you have to go in person, mm-hmm. but because of COVID, things became online. You know, a sound healing school online, it felt very strange. But I realized so much of what sound healing is. There's a lot of theory until you do the practical.
0: Right.
1: And so it offered me this, you know, 9-month opportunity to really dive in.
0: Right.
1: And the cool thing about the school is there was, I think, 14 different teachers.
0: Mm-hmm.
1: So everyone, you know, from music theory to tuning forks and mathematics, you know, to, you know, ancient chanting, to instruments,
0: right.
1: to, you know, the basic biology of what we are, you know, music as medicine.
0: Right.
1: And when I finished that, the very, very last class, the last class of my entire program was taught by a man named Don Estes, and he has a center in Santa Monica called the Reality Management Center.
0: Mm-hmm.
1: And he pretty much did a class, and it was all about practical applications of what we'd learned.
0: Right.
1: And he did this course, and I was done with that course going, why wasn't he teaching the entire?
0: Right.
1: I was so blown away by the kind of science meets spirituality mm-hmm. aspect of what he was doing. And I'm a seeker. You know, I've been doing yoga for many decades.
0: Right.
1: I've made my life such that I have time for my practice, my quiet time, my contemplative time, my just being, mm-hmm. you know, in nature and expressing in that. I think of it as God consciousness. I'm spiritual. I'm not religious. And he was so like God meets science that I was
0: right.
1: like, who are you? I need to study with you. And I got all of his information. And then I pestered him for almost 6 months, like regularly.
0: Right.
1: Hey, can we do a class? Can we do a class? And he finally relented. And so I did some courses with him. And he has this whole kind of reality, non-reality, imaginary, real. And he's kind of gone into this whole understanding of the way we look at the blueprint of reality.
0: Right.
1: And then using different sine waves and understanding frequencies. And his whole thing is, do not focus on what's wrong.
0: Right.
1: Focus on what's right.
0: Bravo.
1: Which to me, you know, that's one of my biggest frustrations. There's some really good teachers out there, but I get their emails. Are you stuck?
0: Right.
1: Are you feeling blocked? And I'm thinking, I don't want to be focused. I don't want to open my email.
0: Yes.
1: It's kind of like porn, you know, but it's negative porn. You're getting this horrible idea in your
0: right.
1: head, and I don't want that. So I just started a class with him, and then I've been studying with him ever since, and I ultimately invested in his technology.
0: Awesome.
1: And he does a vibroacoustic table
0: mm-hmm.
1: that also incorporates light.
0: Yes.
1: So it's light sound vibration, LSV, which I love. It's kind of like LSD because it creates those states. It can. Mm-hmm. And Don was a contemporary of Ram Dass, very good friends, doing meditation. He's in his 80s, been meditating many, many, many years, and also doing a lot of psychedelic exploration. Mm-hmm. So he kind of came at it from both sides, and he wanted to create a technology that would take people to the place where they could talk to their higher self, get what they need, understand their bodies and their whole makeup in a more embodied, holistic way without the drugs and without having to sit for 40 years for an hour a day or whatever it takes. You know, not everyone is made for meditation. Some people walk, some people do yoga. So that's the basis of this technology. Right. And I dove in and I'm still studying with him. And I feel like a very, very advanced beginner because it is so deep and so amazing and complex. But, you know, when we look at sound, sound is in every doctor's appointment you go to. They take that stethoscope and they check your heart.
0: Ultrasound.
1: And then, but like, but the stethoscope, which was like developed in 1816, that's been part of our understanding. Your heartbeat tells everybody everything. That's a sound. Mm-hmm. And so, you know, when we understand, I think the research was like 2006, they realized that kind of synodal cellular understanding that all of our cells have sounds and that everything in our body is a sound symphony. And if you actually could put, if you could hear our sounds, you listen to our body and be like, oh my God, like the symphony that's happening inside us.
0: And it goes back so far. You know, when I was in Tibet, you know, you think of the chanting and the healing they did through that, or even the Native Americans through the song. Like, this is a science base because it's been observed for thousands of years. And then I just came across the Gnostic Gospels. And there's a spot where Jesus talks about meditation. And it's not getting quiet and but he said you can tune in to the sound frequencies of creation, of the universe. And here I am, like, I remember working with Mark English years ago. I was like, Mark, I just hear these tunes. He's like, oh, it's probably the electricity. So I'm thinking, I'm tuning in, and the electricity is so loud, I can hear these tunes. But I loved it because it was like, ooh, like these different sounds. Well, after listening to different research over the years, I was like, wait a minute, that's not the electricity. That's the actual sound of the universe. And I checked in with one of my inventor friends, Jeffrey. He's down in Texas now, but he's the guy that came up with the salt crystals back in the beginning, you know, where he put light
1: like the crystal
0: in
1: lamps
0: them so that it would emit the ions. And then he's worked on these beautiful structuring devices over the years. And so I went to share that with him. I was like, I was listening to these gospels, and I was like, those tunes I've been hearing all this time, I think it's just the source sounds. And he goes, oh yeah, Sevi, I call that the sounds of the universe, oh, the universal symphony, he said. Yeah. And I was like, man. So it's just one of those things, we've been distracted with television and this and that, and taken kind of out of our own elements, that we take it for granted, where sound is the basis for.
1: Well, and you think
0: creation.
1: About we have to control what sounds come in. And I, you know, my mom likes to watch TV. And when I'm at her house, the TV's on. And I did have, maybe I've said this to you before, but one day I decided to count how many times the word cancer came on the TV. And I stopped counting because I was so disgusted in one day. And, you know, that's our subliminal consciousness right there. And you hear that in our society, that's one of the scariest words we have, you know, because nobody wants that. We've seen our friends. We know what that is.
0: Yeah.
1: And so yet we're being exposed to that on a daily basis, multiple tens of, you know, hundreds of times a day, if you really allow yourself to listen and count, depending on what you're listening to.
0: Yeah.
1: But so I think that one of the most important things is you are what you think. And I find humming is a really productive method, because we do hold all the sounds inside of us. And sound medicine, the frequency stuff and the work that I do, oftentimes it's people who Western medicine says, I'm so sorry, I can't help you.
0: Right.
1: Your pain is chronic pain. You can take these drugs. This is going to be your life. I'm sorry. We can't figure it out.
0: Or they only give you a couple months. And then so then you go outside the Western system to find something. And then 8 years later, you're like, oh, it was here all along.
1: Yeah. Well, it's like naturally. Me. I mean, I'm a walking example because I was told by the Western docs that the only way I would walk again is if I had a hip replacement, that I was deformed, that I would never heal, and this was my option, and you'll be back. When I said no, you'll be back. Mm-hmm. And that, you know, I'm not exaggerating the arrogance in the statement that was made to me. And mm-hmm. Thankfully, I was called deformed because I knew that wasn't true. But, you know, you're messing with someone who's got a lot of personal authority. Yeah. And I thought to myself, wow, you don't know my body. Mm-hmm. And you're making an assumption based on all the bodies you've been around and you're assuming something. But that's not true for me.
0: And just to give some reprieve for them, because I went through the same thing many years ago and I would get angry.
1: Yeah, I'm not angry.
0: Well, I would, because it's like, how do you not want to know these? How are you pushing these things and creating fear? But then I realized that's all they know.
1: That's exactly right.
0: That's all they've been trained to do, because
1: exactly
0: in the 30s, the Western medical system was revamped to be only allopathic disease cure, where there wasn't that natural element that they used to
1: teach.
0: Yeah,
1: they destroyed homeopathy. And, you know, the reality of it is it's become a lot of the doctors are amazing people, but they were trained and taught to memorize very, you know, this is the method. This is the only method. You stay within these guardrails.
0: Right.
1: This is how it's done.
0: Right.
1: And they have effect. People, I know all sorts of people that have hip replacements and like they changed their life. I'm not saying that the tools that they use are wrong, but they're not, it's not a one size fits all.
0: Right.
1: And there are some of us that have different paths to walk.
0: And there's so many integrative doctors coming out now, because the curiosity is there. The vibration of us all has raised so much that we are starting to look back to earth and to nature and to what's been there for us all along.
1: Yeah.
0: And sound is one of them.
1: Yeah, definitely. And I think when I first did this technology, so I went to Don's house in Santa Monica and tried it at his house before, because the center I don't think had opened yet. And he has the technology is a vibroacoustic waterbed. And I have the sound table, because the waterbed, if there's any people out there that have deep pockets and want to fund me, I have a great idea for doing. My whole plan is to service care workers. Teachers, hospital workers, first responders, people that are out there helping everyone else. Because, you know, they're doing such hard work. And I don't think that they're showing that with sound, this specific technology, vets, people with PTSD, they're showing that it's more effective for them than marijuana. They don't need the drugs. They get off the drugs.
0: Right.
1: And the pain is gone. And I know it works for the pain. But when I first did it, my first thought was, oh my God, my mom could do this. Because psychedelics are a mind opener.
0: Yeah.
1: Psychedelics are amazing. They dust the cobwebs. They blow it all out. They make you re-look at who yourself. That ego annihilation is so important.
0: Right. But they're also a substance, and we're
1: That's
0: different.
1: Exactly right.
0: Everybody's different.
1: But the problem with the substance, let me just finish my thought, is if you do a substance and it doesn't work for you, you're in for 10 hours. Or eight hours, you can't get off the bus. You know, and that's this whole thing my say with the Love Sound bus that I drive around with this technology in it, is if you don't like what's going on, you just get off the bus.
0: Right.
1: You're not stuck here.
0: Right.
1: You don't have to do this. You have complete control. So people often, because the first 8 minutes of it, the way I have it set up right now, it's kind of creating a prime resonance. It's using the resonant fields of the earth with a sine wave and all kind of built on the Schumann to kind of get you into a, you know, into an alpha state, out of beta, into the place where you can move into theta and move into the higher brain waves. And a lot of people in that beginning part, it freaks them out.
0: Right.
1: Kind of the way it happens when, you know, a drug trip comes on. Like, oh my God,
0: because it's
1: is
0: a
1: too
0: different
1: much.
0: Sensation. Yeah.
1: Yeah.
0: So talk about what made you offer this technology on a mobile bus. Because that to me is kind of the unique part of you, is you'll take things that you learn and then you'll
1: flip
0: it into this really trippy, amazing, artistic form.
1: Well, you know, I love festivals, I love events, I love community gatherings, and I wanted to find a way to bring it to people rather than to have people have to come to me. And Trill was selling his bus, and it was in the woods in off Schooner Gulch. And I was like, I wanted that bus. And there was a hole in the roof, mm-hmm. and I had to teach myself how to Bondo and fiberglass and get the windshield replaced. And I gutted it, and then with some help with some other people,

0: So the energy is like, right. I can drive the bus to the energy.
1: Cool.
0: And then you're playing with that feeling also. Right.
1: And just to let people know that aren't from the area, the Pomos are our local tribe here in Northern California. They're a very peaceful tribe. So that's magic that there's a spot where you can tap into that old, old.
0: It's called Sacred Rock.
1: Energy, yeah.
0: Well, we've heard of Sacred Rock, right? Mm-hmm. You know, the Sacred Rock Cafe. Mm-hmm. That's the Sacred Rock.
1: Awesome.
0: Yeah. That's I mean, there's so cool. Fish Rock. There's a few Sacred Rocks, but this is the one that it's called Sacred Rock.
1: There you go. So Sacred Rock's one of the places that you would go down. And...
0: yeah, and doing pop-ups. And, of course, I'm going to be at the Fringe Festival on the 25th, which is I've created a bunch of demo programs that are, you know, the whole understanding that we have of music as medicine. Mm-hmm. It's happening. And people are starting to really recognize that there are true healing potentials with this technology. And the cool thing of it is it's also fun. You know, it's entertaining. And I was out at Fort Bragg for First Friday a couple weeks ago. Mm-hmm. And there was a woman who came in, obviously a lot of energy and perhaps coming down off of something. And she had two people with her, which were like caretakers / handlers. She had her video camera out. She asked me all these questions and she wanted to know everything. Mm-hmm. She said, I need to do this. And I said, okay, you know, and as she was wandering around, one of her caretakers came to me and he's like, she just got out of a mental facility. She's been in for a couple weeks. Mm-hmm. I'm not sure if this is good for her. I said, well, let me give her my waiver form because I have an insurance waiver that my vent insurance has me do. And she started reading and going, oh, yeah, I have that. You know, if you're epileptic or heart murmur, like different things, you know, they're contraindicated. She's like, oh, no, I have that. So she signs it and gives it to me. She goes, I want to do this. And both of her caretakers look at me. And I said, well, let's go in the bus and let's talk about it. So she gets on the table and I said, this is what we're going to do. I'm going to sit here with you. I do a 13-minute demo. Mm-hmm. And the minute something happens, I'm going to stop it. Mm-hmm. But I put my hand on her heart and on her crown and she just laid there. At some point, her feet started going like this and I touched her again. She said, I'm good. I'm great. I said, okay. So I sat down next to her. Mm-hmm. When she came off the bus, she was like, a different person. She was grounded.
1: Wow.
0: She was in her body. She was completely different. Her caretaker got my card. He's like, I don't know what this is, but this is wow. That mm-hmm. was what she said. Wow. So that was a good example. It was the first time I've really worked with someone, you know, more on the spectrum mm-hmm. and seeing the results from just 13 minutes. And when she got off the table, she said, I could do this all day. And so, you know, if you've got some kind of a mental thing or a drug addiction or something else, it gives you that access point mm-hmm. to that feeling and that place in a way that you can ride and you can keep control of.
1: Right.
0: And I think that's part of this way that we can learn to harness our own consciousness mm-hmm. through this experience.
1: Right. And that's something so important these days because so many people have turned to substances.
0: Yeah.
1: Sometimes for escapism. And now it's like, now is the time to be in your body and be present and be conscious because we got a lot of work to do.
0: Yeah. Or maybe you did those substances and now you have to go back to your regular life and you don't know how to integrate them.
1: Mm-hmm.
0: How do you find time to make that reality more part of your life?
1: Yeah.
0: I've seen a lot of people have existential experiences on these substances mm-hmm. and then not really know where they are in their own life.
1: Yeah.
0: Like, how do I reconcile what I'm doing with this? So this is like a gateway and a bridge between the two selves, so to speak, that authentic self, which is what we're here for.
1: Yep.
0: It's now. Yep. This is the time.
1: And I think it goes beyond, you know, extracurricular substances where you look at just pain medications or pharmaceuticals because they wear down your liver after so long. And sometimes they just stop reacting with your body. You have to take more and more and more. Mm-hmm. So to have something that can be natural.
0: No side effects.
1: Exactly. It's super important mm-hmm. right now.
0: It
1: super
0: really
1: important.
0: Is. It really is. And I'm going to start doing pop-ups locally.
1: Mm-hmm.
0: I've talked to Kathy at the Sea Trader.
1: Awesome.
0: And then Bonnie at Salvaray. And so I'm going to try to do something once a week. And I started an Instagram so people will know about the pop-ups.
1: Yeah.
0: I think that I created this bus a few years ago, and then I had my injury.
1: Yeah.
0: And I thought I was making something to bring to people, and I realized I made it for myself.
1: Wow. What timing, huh?
0: You know, and I had my own sound healing device, and I parked it right next to my house. And I also have a biomat that's incorporated.
1: Oh.
0: So I have the tourmaline amethyst jade technology with PEMFs and photon light incorporated in that. And then also the technology allows for light therapy.
1: Right.
0: So I have a projector. Every sound has a color associated with it. Every mm-hmm. frequency is a color.

0: or a variation of a color. And so the technology that Don developed, it's called InnerSense, and it's called Sensorium. And that technology allows me to put the color on your feet. Mm-hmm. So you're getting the color in your body because your feet, like the reflexology, brings it all the way through. So there's light, sound, vibration, color, and then like the low, low frequency vibration of PEMF.
1: And if you think of color too, you know, not veering off from sound, but it's just another aspect of our realities that's so amazing. I mean, you look out in nature and think of when you see the flowers or the hummingbirds, or even for me, sometimes those iridescent beetles, I get so lit up. I'm like, look at these colors. It's so amazing. And they've associated that with your healing. You know, different colors create different moods. And I often wonder, like, when you look back throughout our history, even wardrobe, you and I are both fashionistas. You're like, we are really drawn to clothing and fashion and as a style and expression. But when you look back through time, there was so much color and detail and fabulousness. And now, as we look around here, especially in this country, in this day and time, that color's almost been trended out.
0: Yeah.
1: Like, oh no, that's yesterday. This is what we
0: are now.
1: Boxes and grays and tones, which I think are beautiful too.
0: Oh, no.
1: I like streamline. However, I think it does have a secondary effect where you don't have that color stimulating you in those ways we used to.
0: Well, people that come to my house, you know, my house is turquoise, you know, with green with turquoise trim and just inside every color, every wall. To some people, it absolutely is not their aesthetic, but it's kind of like the sunshine.
1: Mm.
0: Like today, when the sun's shining on the earth, we really see that variety of color.
1: Right.
0: The color just pops everywhere, especially this time of year in the spring. Everything's so green. We've had rain. And so that brings that majestic gloriousness of this living being that we are lucky enough to be incarnated upon. Like whatever this life experience is so magical.
1: Yeah.
0: You know, light, sound, vibration, it's all together.
1: Right.
0: And that whole understanding of low frequency sound creates near infrared therapy inside of our body.
1: Mm, I didn't know that.
0: That's what the whole ATP is. Light therapy going on inside of us because of the sounds. And by putting those sounds in, we're activating that next thing. And there's sonoluminescence. Have you heard of that?
1: Mm-mm.
0: This is where science is starting to go, oh, shoot, maybe those ancient mystics had something. Maybe the word was right, you know. We usually look at, it's electricity, it's energy, but not really deeper on what created that.
1: Right.
0: They're recognizing that sound is not a wave, it's actually a bubble. When you think about that, you know, we've been taught that it goes out of our mouth into
1: right.
0: these waves. But how come I can hear it back here when I'm talking?
1: Yeah.
0: So there's the whole thing about coming in, they're realizing sound's actually a bubble.
1: It's just like a drop of water. When water hits, it doesn't go out in a wave, it goes out in
0: exactly.
1: a sphere.
0: But if you think of it as this way, brain doesn't get the opportunity to interact with it in a way that kind of opens you up to the next dimension. And so the sonoluminescence is literally, they can vibrate a bubble of water. And then as it does this, it creates light that then is electricity.
1: Oh, I didn't know that.
0: Sonoluminescence.
1: That's very cool.
0: It's very new.
1: Very, very cool. Yeah. I love that they're finding out all this stuff because it's almost like we're on this cusp where we are our own experiments, you know. I know lately I've been researching into those patches, which I have the information for you now. Reminder and disclaimer, this show is for your entertainment only. So the patches I've been experimenting with are LifeWave technology, which utilizes light with copper peptides, and how a little patch of light triggers your body to create its own stem cells.
0: Right.
1: And teaches your body to remember how to heal itself. And I was like, whoa. And they just did a documentary on it that's going to be released.
0: Oh, I look forward to that.
1: At one of the film festivals this month, you know.
0: Yeah.
1: So that's exciting.
0: Yeah. I mean, it's happening. And when you look at the ancient technologies of the pyramid, you know, the kind of the sonic geometry that we know is embedded in so much of what we don't understand about our history, our antiquity, I feel like those ancient technologies, if Lemuria did indeed exist, if Atlantis did exist, if Plato was talking about this ancient civilization that then created the Egyptians, what's further back. And there's this really interesting man who's doing Lemurian choirs, and he's created these sound sonic scapes, and they're getting multiple people to sing together. His name is Dr. Todd Overlays. And some of the things are so out there. And he claims, remembers his Lemurian choir director past. And he's this really out there stem cell doctor. Wow. He's on the cutting edge of doctoring. Mm-hmm. And now he's leading Lemurian choirs. Okay. What? You know, you can't just put him off as some quack, yeah, because he's very lauded in the academic professional world, right, who's tapping in. So a lot of this is happening. It's kind of like George Van Tassel at the Integratron, where you get these people who have very normal lives, mm-hmm, and suddenly they have an encounter or something that taps them. And even Einstein,
1: yeah,
0: has that
1: experience.
0: Yeah, I was
1: just going to say that. Einstein, you had Tesla back in, mm-hmm, the day. I really believe that information about those energies and concepts were suppressed because they are free and they raise everybody's vibration. And there's no need for a superior in those cases. Yeah. Right? Or some kind of governmenting body. And the way this world's been structured, you can't have that. You have to be part of a downline.
0: Way too empowering.
1: Right. And so now we're coming to a point where we don't want to be under those repressive, darker energies. You know, we want peace. We want health. We want vibrancy. We don't want to be controlled anymore in ways that are not healthy for people, plant, or planet. So now we're coming to this huge shift. And of course, all these frequency sciences are coming to the surface, the sound, the light, down to the water and food we intake. Food is just what? It's from the sun.
0: Yeah, photon energy right there.
1: And your colors. Yeah, they show you how the different, mm-hmm, color foods, like you can see me with my carrot juice and I got carrots. Mm-hmm. So it's like my eyes need help.
0: Right.
1: So I started researching that. What helps that? And so it's just very inspiring, yeah, right now to see everything changing for the better.
0: Right.
1: Even though it looks on the outside, if you listen to the news and watch your social media feeds, like the world's just crumbling, but it's not. Well, it's, yeah, shifting to
0: our
1: rebuild.
0: Our vibration is increasing.
1: It is. And learning how to utilize that to truly create change that we want to see.
0: I've been voting with my dollar, and I've been voting with my choices for a really long time. Right. I've even voted for people that have gotten elected and not done what they said they're,
1: right,
0: going to do.
1: So
0: I have a lot of cynicism, mm-hmm, about the process of that. The true control we have is on our direct actions, how we eat, how we think,
1: yes,
0: what we do, how we treat each other.
1: Yes.
0: That is what's going to change the world. That is,
1: yes,
0: the only thing that's going to change is if we change ourselves.
1: Yeah.
0: And that ugliness has to come out because it's in there. We have been living off the supply side of empire in this country,
1: yep,
0: for a long time, and that trickle down has been glorious.
1: Mm-hmm.
0: Yay,
1: mm-hmm,
0: us. We've got to live these very opulent lives. You know, even the poor people have more than poor, mm-hmm, people in India or other places, right? I think it's coming home for us to look at and recognize we've been complicit through our inability to look.
1: Mm-hmm.
0: And we have a leader currently who's the perfect person for that.
1: Right.
0: Like, yeah, it's not very pretty. How does that affect you? Where do you take responsibility in this process?
1: Right.
0: And you said this a lot. How do we create what we want rather than what we don't want?
1: Mm-hmm.
0: That's our thoughts. That's our actions.
1: Yeah.
0: That's what we do.
1: And I'm learning now the consent, which is also,
0: yeah,
1: frequency, right?
0: Yeah.
1: Your thought, your consent is so much deeper than we ever expected,
0: yeah,
1: it to be. Like, I'll take it to a whole nother level now, not getting away from sound, but consent being another vibration that
0: think
1: you
0: of another
1: send
0: bubble
1: out.
0: Mm-hmm.
1: So if you look at the downlines, and I mean, like, who are the people that are supplying the money for war? Who are the puppeteers of all of our politicians? And when you get a bag of Doritos and you eat those Doritos, well, you're consenting to,
0: right,
1: that company who is under the BlackRock, the Vanguard. They've created such a network where they just sip up your energy.
0: Right.
1: Wherever choices you make that are connected to a network.
0: Yeah.
1: So how can you pull your frequency and vibration back and not give up your essence or your energy? And I've been working with this a lot because our voice is our frequency and vibration. And so one of the things I do during tax season is when I write that check or mail it out, I state out loud, I do not consent Oops, actually, one of our guests told me to rephrase it and speak in the positive. So I only consent to my monies being used for programs that are going to help human, plant, and planet thrive and be healthy and happy and contribute to all being in a state of peace and joy. Your consent is everything.
0: Right.
1: And that's another frequency that you have absolute control over. So many times when we're watching the news or seeing these things happen in the world, we feel helpless and like we can't do anything about it. Yes, you can. You set your intentions, you take back consent.
0: Well, and that goes back to this idea of meditation, finding quiet places, finding the ability to even get to the point where you can recognize what's happening. Mm-hmm. If you're moving a million miles an hour and you got to go get dinner on, you got to go this, you got to go, I'm going out. Finding time for yourself to check in. You know, being barefoot on the earth is really helpful. We live in a place where we can do that. We can kick off our shoes and just step right outside and be like, oh yeah, take a big breath and look at the sky and expand ourselves and just be present. You know, I have someone who calls the bus Valium. I need some Valium, you know, and I love that idea because it's some sonic nutrition. And sometimes we just need a sonic snack instead of those Doritos or whatever else, because oftentimes that quick energy just sends us right back down. And I think when you brought the Dorito up, I also think about the chemical companies that are creating the pharmaceutical industries. And even, I'm sorry, artists out there, but you artists who are getting paid to design bags that are going to draw the little kids in to the addictive chemicals that they get stuck in. Mm-hmm. So that so much of what we are seeing right now is based on the inner choices of our society. Mm-hmm. If people started saying, is this really in alignment with the earth that I want to leave my children or my grandchildren?
1: Right.
0: Is this what I want? That would change us.
1: It is. It reminds me of that Michael Jackson song I love so much, The Man in the Mirror. I know it's so cheesy, but
0: it's so
1: true.
0: Good,
1: it's
0: Michael Jackson.
1: Anything we want to change out there, we change in here.
0: Exactly.
1: And that starts with sound. So if you're just tuning in, you're listening to KGUA Live. I'm your host today, Sevi Cardosi, and joining me in the studio is Ms. Blake Moore. And Blake has a magical bus that she takes around.
0: The Love Sound Bus.
1: The northern coast of California here, and we're talking about sound healing, but not just sound, vibration, light, frequency.
0: The best thing about the bus, I wanted to say something about the technology. So you and I can have a conversation, and then I can record that conversation as we're speaking and literally watch the notes of your voice in a color wheel, what notes are strong, and then take 12 undertones of your voice and turn it all into frequency, create a program, and then feed that back to you. A lot of that kind of sound pills and sonic therapy is focusing on what's wrong. Oh, you have too much G and not enough C. Instead of that, it's looking at feeding the fundamental and the complement back to you and focusing on just creating the right soup for your own evolution and for your own sense of peace, your own everything. And so I'm working with Rudy Gallagher and Russell Weiland. They're creating, based on the stuff I'm doing, taking the frequencies, the 12 undertones, and they're creating songs for people.
1: That's
0: so
1: cool.
0: Then you can have that in your phone. So in between sessions, you can have that. And then the beginning of the bus starts with an 8-minute sound bath. I have a pink wave, which is designed to entrain both hemispheres. It's very scientifically known that that's going to bring you in with kind of an ocean, which is 40 hertz, which is great for pain. And that just brings you into this spot.
1: Mm-hmm.
0: But now I'm doing the voice, your own voice in that beginning with the sine wave and with that. So it creates a very special frequency that's very unique only to you.
1: Wow.
0: We're all really different.
1: And that's from ancient sciences, you know, from religions too. It's your voice is your healer.
0: It's kind of like a, you know, a pharaoh's, like, you know, people talk about going into the tomb in Egypt and toning.
1: Mm-hmm.
0: It's kind of like toning in a very magical place because our voice is basically the connection between our heart and our head.
1: Mm-hmm.
0: The voice is where those two places come together.
1: Right.
0: So you balance what's going on in the voice, you can help balance where the heart is and where the head is.
1: Yeah. And we're going to talk about another aspect of sound healing that you also do that I've loved throughout the years and has helped me clear my system very well. And that's the bowls.
0: Oh, I love the bowls.
1: So talk a little bit about how you get into the healing bowls.
0: It started with tuning forks for me. Mm-hmm. And I have a tuning fork teacher, Randy Masters, who is actually Aliyah McCusack's teacher, who's the one who's really taken tuning fork, the sonic slider, and some of the work that she does about the biofield. And then I got into Tibetan bowls, and I play those, and I have tuning forks. So every night before I go to sleep, I do a Synergy, and then I do a 111, 112.45. That's a 1.5 differential, which is like thymus, pituitary. It's all about balancing my energy before I go into dreamland.
1: So they have science where it shows you where the different tones line up with different organs and functions?
0: Yes and no, because if you look at everybody's a different size, if you tell me that, you know, a liver is 170 hertz, what about the 6 foot guy who weighs 200 pounds, 250 pounds, or, you know, the 4 foot woman? It's going to be different for everybody. Mm-hmm. So there's ranges. 432 is a balancer, and 528 is heart, and 174 works with chronic pain. So there's different things that we can work with, but I'm very hesitant because my teachers have taught me if anyone's claiming this is the frequency for that organ, they probably haven't dove deep enough to really understand that yes and no.
1: Yeah. And we're not cookie cutters.
0: We're not cookie cutters.
1: That was my whole issue with Western medicine. We're all so vastly different.
0: And so that's where the crystal bowls, because of their purity and their resonance. And I ended up studying with a woman named Geraldine Glass, who's based in Southern California. And she was a classically trained opera singer. Mm-hmm. And her whole thing is, you know, you really need to understand music theory and go deeper into these as a crystal delivery device. Mm. And so studying with her has really taught me just the sacred relationships and really being able to, you know, as I certified with her and her program, it gave me a lot more knowledge. Even though the bowls are very easy to play, they're really easy to play wrong. Yeah. And a lot of people will go and they'll find a bowl they love and then they'll find another bowl they love, but they're not tuned the same. There are notes that don't go together. I've been to sound baths where I've had to close my ears, not locally, but other places. I've had to close my ears and fall asleep just because I couldn't take the tones. It's very, very important to know what you're doing. Me, Rusty, and Rudy, we did during the Whale Festival, we were at the Cobalt Gallery and we did a whale song sound bath. That was amazing. And people loved it. And I've already had people ask, will you do that again? And can you do it longer? And it was, I put together this amazing track of whales singing. And then we did bowls and flute and guitar, all in 432. And it was just magical.
1: That sounds great. That
0: and I love the bowls. Really I play great. The bowls for myself. Yeah. I'm not a very good meditator. I have so much energy. Mm-hmm. The bowls are a meditation.
1: I remember when I ran the Tibetan store down in LA a few years back, I gifted a woman a car because she was shopping for her husband's birthday. And she's like, I want to give you a gift in return. And I was like, okay. She's like, I'll be right back. And she came back with this beautiful crystal bowl on a handle.
0: Oh, the handle.
1: And she's like, take your shoes off, stand in the altar. And I muscle test everything and got a yes, because I don't just allow anybody into my energetic system without testing. Well, she started doing this energy clearing around me, and she knew things. Like, I was like, what in the world? One thing that always stood out, she's like, what are you doing here? I said, what? She goes, you have a voice. She's like, you're supposed to be heard. She's like, you are playing small. You need to get out there. She's like, you do not need to be in a store. And I was just bawling. I was like, what in the world? She's like, go rinse off with water and come back. After the end of that, my energy field, I could feel a real difference in a clearing where I was more grounded. And I was like, oh, that's interesting. She knew nothing about me. And then a week later, another client at the Tibetan store listened to one of my old shows. And he's like, what do you need to keep doing that? I was like, well, I need all the podcast equipment. I need the microphones. I need, you know, a lot of stuff. It's expensive. He came to LA a week later and gifted me all of it. And I was like, whoa.
0: Miracles happen.
1: It's the universe. When you have a purpose and you can clear your energy field enough, it allows things to come back into you like a vortex. It's really fabulous.
0: And that's part of, you know, what the bus does is I have various programs for chakra alignment and then also pain, anxiety, depression, sleep disorder, you know, arthritis. And I've been working with my friend Kathleen Hayden. She's in Florida and her company's called Good Vibrations Music. And then Rudy and I have worked together and Rusty and I, and then I've been doing some on my own as well. And I've been creating these programs based on the technology that Dawn's, and it's very, very sophisticated. And it's been really fun. There's a guy named Anders Holt and he does kind of like Lemurian, blue whale. His voice and his tones are incredible. I've been studying also with John Stuart Reed. He's very scientific, and he's looking at, you know, the light in the body, the pituitary gland, how we activate these different things, and just the science of medicine and music. So I've been taking this really out there music and putting didgeridoo, really, really low frequency, deep earth, indigenous underneath. Yeah. So I've been blending these sounds in these ways to create these soundscapes.
1: And what's fascinating about that is I think those old tools or instruments were healing tools.
0: Yeah.
1: Because I remember going to, remember they had the Health and Harmony Festival in Santa Rosa for years? So it blended this beautiful music, high vibration, peace and love intentions of music. It wasn't any of that harsh negativity they sang about. It was always about joy and beauty. Well, then they had all the healers of all these different modalities would have booths around. And I had a TV show back then, so I'd go around and interview people. When I came across the gentleman that was doing the didgeridoo healings, I just walked by his booth, Blake, and he was working on somebody else. I started bawling. He stopped. He looked at me. He goes, sit down. You need this. I was like, okay. It was the weirdest thing. He's like, this is making you remember. I was like, remember what? I bawled, literally cried for 15 minutes because the frequency of that low vibration was releasing something.
0: Yeah.
1: It was amazing.
0: I had experience like that with the gongs. At a festival also. It might have been Health and Harmony. That's kind of the whole thing too with the bus, is bringing the bus to these festivals where people aren't necessarily expecting to get their mind blown. But, you know, people, I find that people who've never done psychedelics have the most profound experiences on the bus because they're opening up gateways that they didn't even know existed. Mm-hmm. And, you know, grandfathers come and visit and have these conversations, and they're in full-blown psychedelic trips. 35 minutes later, they come out and they tell a whole story. Mm-hmm. You know, how did that happen?
1: Yeah. But even if you didn't want to go through that much experience and through the psychedelic with your mat, with the crystals inside that biomat, that is amazing. If I could afford one, I'd get one, because I remember when I worked at the lodge, I would be on my feet all the
0: time.
1: Really
0: help.
1: And I'd be crippled after a shift. I'm like, God, I can't walk. And that's when Emily Nelson lived here, and she used to do a lot of healing seminars and bring people in from all over the country.
0: And she brought some out there stuff. Yeah. I remember.
1: And so she's like, Sevi, get on the biomat. I was like, what is that? She called it the beamer.
0: The beamer. Yeah, that's the one.
1: I was like, what? She's like, it's my mat in there. It's got all amethyst crystals. Do 8 minutes. After the 8 minutes, I didn't feel 1 ounce of pain in my feet. Mm. This thing's amazing. Like, what is that? She's like, that's why I have no back issues. She's like, my back has been destroyed for many years. It doesn't faze me. I just have the beamer and it clears all the pain. I was like, wow.
0: Yeah, the technology is amazing. And, you know, what they're learning with the near infrared, the far infrared, the infrared, and the different frequencies together and how they penetrate. I mean, we are in a place, it's a perfect time to age.
1: Yep.
0: Because all the tools right now are there. When I was injured, it hurts, sucks getting old. I'm like, this is not about getting old.
1: Right.
0: This is an opportunity for me to dive in deeper and learn. Yeah. Because I didn't need to. And I wouldn't have probably netted out as much as I have about the technology if I didn't need to heal myself.
1: Right.
0: And so I've learned a lot from it, you know. And that mat really helped me. The PEMF as well is incredible. Yeah. So, you know, between 10 and 20 is great for pain relief.
1: Mm-hmm.
0: And I would go on there and lay on that once a day.
1: Yeah.
0: And there was times when I was barely walking, you know, really like crawling. And I was in so much pain. Putting myself up on there, I believe it opened me up to be able to keep going forward.
1: Right.
0: And I did never do the drugs. You know, I did it without drugs going through what I did because of who I am. I'm not saying it's wrong for other people. It's just what's right for me. And that was what was right for
1: me. And my brain, for some reason, that clicked early.
0: Mm-hmm.
1: Like I never would take ibuprofens if I had cramps. I always felt like our liver has to filter everything we put in.
0: You're creating more problems.
1: And God knows I put enough martinis in back in the day. I have a terrible tolerance for pain. I'm a baby. But I've learned that our mind is so strong and we can control things. One, if we can't, there are so many natural things that filter cleanly through.
0: Mm-hmm.
1: Infrared. We were talking about the far infrared.
0: I got a laser and I got this device. It's a low frequency vibration plate. low impact, and it's called the Juvent. It's NASA technology. During my injury, I did some investing.
1: Yeah.
0: I purchased some things, and I'm a affiliate for the Juvent, so people can come over and try it, you know, and I've had people come and be like, oh my God, this makes my knee feel better.
1: Mm.
0: And
1: is that like the Diodens?
0: I don't know what that one is, but it's, you know, there's so many of them now, but it's basically you stand on a plate, but it's not the power plate where you're vibrating, you know, it's not like, it's very, very low. Like I'll be standing on, my cat will stand on it with me sometimes. Mm-hmm. So I'll get down there and stand on it, but I work on my feet and I do, but you can just drink your tea and talk on the phone while you're standing on it. And it was really helpful for my knee because I was so out of alignment, my knees, my ankles, my feet, everything was off. Right. It wasn't just my hip. It was the whole thing.
1: Mm-hmm.
0: And so bringing that fascia back in, sound and fascia, it all works together.
1: Right.
0: It takes maybe a little longer.
1: Yep.
0: But, you know, we know from like Joe Dispenza and different people who have a miracle healings,
1: mm-hmm.
0: you definitely have to step into releasing your old belief forms.
1: Bravo.
0: And being present in the possibility and the miracles that are there.
1: And I think sounds good for that, mm-hmm. to clear a lot out of your energy field that keeps you from opening up to that. And I love, as we're talking, I just love you so much because you're your like own guinea pig.
0: I am.
1: You know, and I learn, you know, I can hear, and then you reminded me, oh yeah, because when I had my TV show, it was the same way. I was trying out all these new age things back in the day, but I didn't realize, oh gosh, you gotta be careful because you can't go into a healing crisis if you do too many things at once.
0: Yeah, especially without detoxing.
1: Brava. You have to have those channels open, which I remember you working with our local
0: acupuncturist
1: while you're going through all that to keep those channels
0: open. Yeah, and I've acupuncture has been very much part of it's been acupuncture, body work, and sound. That's what that's what worked. And of course this like good diet and everything else, because I do believe that it's super important to pay attention to that detox process. And I have a friend that I work with, and she helps people. She's like a detox coach, because sometimes it's hard because there's a lot
1: super
0: to sift
1: hard.
0: Through. You don't know what's out there. And she's just this – she lives in Willits, and she works with people all over the world. And so when people need the detox, when they talk to me, I will refer them to her, because I think that most of us – the toxic levels. And I think, you know, I was injured by a tetanus vaccine, the aluminum. My body reacted really strongly. And I had a very, very difficult time until I realized that I was aluminum poisoned. And then once I got the aluminum out of my system, it changed everything. And that helped put me on the path that aluminum poisoning is what started the weakness in my body that ultimately led to my injury that led to me being here now.
1: Right.
0: So, yay.
1: And I think that's something that a lot of us have to be open to and learn how to clear out, because we now know as they're cloud seeding and whatever, there's aluminum elements to that. As we see, there's 70% more aluminum in the snowpack and the bees. And so there's definitely aluminum in our atmosphere that wasn't there naturally.
0: Yeah.
1: And detoxing that, whether you take chlorella or...
0: And aluminum is fairly easy
1: cilantro,
0: to detox.
1: It is, but you got to know what it is,
0: you
1: know? And it's just so magic that we have, you know, these things at our fingertips now. And the ability to test for it. That's where Western medicine is fabulous, or diagnostics, right? So once you figure out how our body works vibrationally... Then it becomes this fun investigative process to see, okay, what works with my body the best?
0: Exactly.
1: And then you just see your vibrance. Like I look in the mirror, I look at my friend, I'm like, wow, like look at us at 50 and 60 years old. And look at 50 and 60 year olds from when we were growing up, like the Brady Bunch, or, you know, what's the one I loved with the women?
0: The Golden Girls.
1: You know,
0: they weren't even that old, and they look so old.
1: Right. It's such a different place because our vibration is rising, and so our youthfulness is rising. And I look around, and there's some people that I just am in awe over that are at the Arts Center. I'll see them in the gym, and they're in their 80s and gorgeous and vibrant.
0: Yeah.
1: You know, and when
0: I mean,
1: you
0: Violet Arana, she's 100, and I went to that African show, and she sat in front of me, and what an inspiration, what a beautiful human, and, you know, there's a good example of kind-hearted, right living.
1: Mm-hmm. And I think that's where it starts. You clear out the physical, and then the mental opens up and the emotional. And then you look around, and you're like, oh my gosh. I make the analogy sometimes, like I went to Sonoma Lake one morning and there was nobody there. Me and my friend had jet skis and it was like crystal clear. Yeah. After I did a few loops in the lake, I came back. I was like, oh my gosh, an analogy for life just hit me on the side of the head. It was so brilliant. And they're like, what, Sevi? I go, life's smooth sailing until you make your own waves. And that's the choices we make along the way, right? What are we letting into our bodies? What frequencies are we taking in? What music are we listening to? What television are we watching? What food are we eating? It's all frequency, mm-hmm. and it's our choice. Yeah. And this is how we raise our consciousness, is clearing out all that that's connected to not so positive energies, yeah. right? And only yeah. bringing in that which is in alignment with positive.
0: Right. And finding the tools and asking for help. Yep. You know, sometimes we need help and it's okay to ask, and learning where that intimacy is possible. Because I really do think it comes back to being comfortable and okay with yourself.
1: Yeah.
0: And that's where it all starts. And sometimes we don't feel like we deserve, and let's give it all to everybody else as a way of becoming more deserving. And, you know, it is that it's a cliche, but putting on your oxygen mask first is so important. And I think people are recognizing, as the vibrations are undeniably increasing on this planet, we are in, there is so much more energy available. And therefore, as all this energy is coursing through the body, anything that's not of that frequency is vibrating even more and even more discordant, mm-hmm. to give us an opportunity to look. This whole experience that I've gone through over the last 4 years has been such a blessing, because mm-hmm. I'm a different person now through mm-hmm. what I've gone through, and I wouldn't change it.
1: Right.
0: And I think that willingness to go, you know, this is my opportunity. You know, no one did this to me. Mm-hmm. This is what the world is showing me right now.
1: Right.
0: And how do I respond to it? Right. And I think that fortitude, that willingness to mm-hmm. embrace love, whatever it is, yeah. is the key to healing.
1: And I've seen so many people in this lifetime that have gone through illnesses or injuries like yourself. And to me, from being the observer of it all and watching how they've shifted throughout that experience, I was like, whoa, when you are so caught up in the 3D and work and play and this and that, sometimes the universe needs to slow you down. Mm-hmm. And sometimes that comes as an illness or as an injury. And to embrace that and be like, oh, okay, what am I not looking at? Right. What do I need to clear out of my life that's not serving me? And how do I become that which I want to embody and what I want to see out in the world?
0: Right. And that recognition, like, the universe did not do this to me. I did it to myself mm-hmm. through my choices. And it goes back down to choices. Mm-hmm. I made choices that were not in alignment with my soul purpose.
1: Right.
0: And therefore, my ship's like, hey, girl, you made an agreement with yourself, and let's bring you back to your center.
1: Oh.
0: And here I am.
1: There you are. And
0: thank
1: I'm
0: you.
1: So grateful you are. So all of you out there tuning in, make good choices. And one of those could
0: hum,
1: be...
0: Hum a lot.
1: Hum a lot. So if you want to get in touch with Ms. Blake more and learn about any of these amazing, amazing audioacoustic opportunities, or if you're into art or
0: yeah.
1: so many things you do...
0: You can find me on Instagram at Love Sound Therapies.
1: Mm-hmm.
0: And our website, it's lovesoundtherapies.com or .org, .com, lovesoundtherapies.com. And yeah, come to Fringe Festival on the 25th, which is right coming up. Come see me at the Fringe Festival. I'm doing demos and mostly working with chakras. I'm going to have a couple different things, but it's 13 minutes so I can move people on and off just to give people an experience to know what it is.
1: There you go.
0: Yeah, going to have fun.
1: Well, Blake, thank you so much for joining us today.
0: It's been a pleasure. I love talking with you, Sevi, because we are so in alignment in our brains. And I feel so grateful that you have empowered your your purpose, which is being on the air, which thank is talking, you. Which is doing what you do.
1: Thank
0: so
1: you.
0: Thank you, Sebby.
1: And guests like you make it so much more enjoyable for me because I learn so much. And I'm able to share that and try it out myself.
0: Yeah, well, I can't wait. Mm-hmm. Yeah.
1: Well, thank you all for tuning in to KGOA Live today. We'll catch you next time.

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0: and Murdered Indigenous Peoples Awareness Day. Officials say the initiative is designed to strengthen law enforcement coordination and protect families across Indian country. The effort will be led by the Bureau of Indian Affairs Office of Justice Services and will work with federal, tribal, and state partners to expand investigations, deploy mobile enforcement teams, and target drug trafficking and crimes against children. Interior Secretary Doug Burgum says the initiative takes what he calls a zero-tolerance approach to violent crime and is focused on protecting tribal communities. Assistant Secretary for Indian Affairs Billy Kirkland says the effort is also about strengthening coordination and accountability. In a statement, he says working closely with tribal communities will help improve public safety outcomes and prevent future crime. Officials say the task force will focus on solving missing persons and homicide cases while using data to identify high crime areas and direct resources where they are needed most. The initiative builds on earlier federal efforts, including Operation Lady Justice and the Bureau of Indian Affairs Missing and Murdered Unit, as concerns about public safety in Indian country continue. A 650-mile crude oil pipeline through eastern Montana and Wyoming just cleared another hurdle on the way to construction. Montana Public Radio's Ellis Julin reports President Trump last week issued a cross-border permit for the Bridger Pipeline expansion project.
1: The pipeline would move no less than 500,000 gallons of crude tar sands oil from Canada into the U.S. daily. Its proposed path covers some of the same area as the controversial Keystone XL pipeline, which was terminated under President Biden. The Bridger pipeline would cross major rivers, including the Missouri and the Yellowstone, prompting fears about the potential for contamination of water sources. It could also run through the Fort Peck Indian Reservation and the Assiniboine and Sioux tribes. Tribal nations were not consulted as part of Trump's permitting decision and say a pipeline in this area could violate treaty rights. Jenny Harbine, a lawyer with the nonprofit firm Earth Justice, says pipelines like these are known to break.
2: Crude oil spills are extraordinarily time consumptive and costly to clean up. And I don't know that our local communities in Montana or regulators are prepared for that kind of devastation.
1: The proposal must still go through several permitting processes at the state and federal level before construction could begin. But the pipeline is fast-tracked and supported by Republican lawmakers in Montana. Construction could begin as early as next summer. For National Native News, I'm Ellis Julin in Missoula, Montana.
0: The World Indigenous Broadcasters Network has announced its finalists for its 2026 Journalism Excellence Award, highlighting top Indigenous reporting from around the world. Six journalists were selected from an international field representing media organizations in New Zealand, Australia, Taiwan, Sápmi, and Canada. The award recognizes excellence in storytelling, cultural integrity, and public accountability in Indigenous journalism. Entries were reviewed by an independent panel of Indigenous media leaders who evaluated work based on reporting quality, innovation, and impact. WIBN Chair Shane Tarima says this year's finalists reflect the strength of Indigenous journalism globally, with reporting grounded in community voices and focused on issues that matter most. The winner will be announced at the WIBN conference in Sápmi, Norway in September. I'm Jill Freitas.
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7: This is Native America Calling. I'm Sean Spruce. Tribal leaders in Wisconsin are praising a new law that gives them control over the evolving sports betting business. In Oklahoma, a similar effort to bring tribes and sports betting together failed. In both cases, state and tribal officials are raising alarms about prediction market companies like Kalshi and Polymarket, which allow users to wager on events ranging from political races to sports. Tribal leaders and Indian gaming experts argue that these platforms mirror sports betting and could divert money away from tribal casinos, which have long fought for access to online sports betting. One expert says the companies are an existential threat to Indian gaming. We'll get an update on the changing landscape for the online sports betting market today and their concern over prediction markets. You can be part of our discussion today by calling in. The phone number is 1-800-996-2848. That is also 1-800-99-NATIVE. Joining us now from Oneida, Wisconsin, is Chairman Tayasi Hill. He is the chairman of the Oneida Nation and vice chairman of the Indian Gaming Association. Chairman Hill, welcome back to Native America Calling.
8: Yeah, thank you. Thank you, Sean. Glad to be here.
7: Absolutely. Our next guest joined us on Zoom today. First, we have in Milwaukee, Wisconsin, Jeff Crawford, the Attorney General for the Forest County Potawatomi community, and he is also Forest County Potawatomi. Jeff, welcome to Native America Calling.
9: Thank you for having me.
7: Also on Zoom and in Minneapolis, Minnesota, we have Patrice Kunesh. She is a law professor at the University of New Mexico and fellow at the Brookings Institution. And Patrice is of Standing Rock Sioux descent. Patrice, hello and welcome back to the show. You've been on here before.
10: Yes, good to be back. Thank you so much.
7: And also on Zoom, joining us from Norman, Oklahoma, is Gary Pitchlin. He is a professor of law at the University of Oklahoma. He is Choctaw. He's been on the show before also. Gary, welcome back.
11: Thank you. Happy to be here.
7: Chairman Hill, I'd like to begin with you, and let's talk about this new state law that gives tribes exclusive power to administer online sports betting in Wisconsin. How big a boost is this for tribal economic development in the state?
8: Yeah, it could be quite significant should everything work out and being able to, again, work with all the different 11 tribes in the state of Wisconsin to figure out a model that would be most beneficial for each and being able to, again, grow these economies because the revenue generated through our gaming operations helps support jobs and the economy and programs and services like education and healthcare and the whole, I guess, gamut of program services that are offered through all the different tribes in the state.
7: Chairman, Wisconsin follows Florida's model of a hub and a spoke, which means that bettors can bet on the app anywhere in the state as long as the servers are located on tribal lands. Have you calculated what the potential market is for that in Wisconsin?
8: I know it's being looked into. It's kind of a current process, but it is quite significant.
7: I would imagine so, absolutely. I mean, Wisconsin has a pretty substantial population. What did it take to get all 11 tribes on board? We're talking about Oneida, of course, also Menominee, Lac du Flambeau. Not everyone backed the endeavor at first. What brought you all together finally?
8: Yeah, I think it's really just having sitting down in the meetings and having the conversations, tribal leader to tribal leader with our councils. Again, just trying to figure out, you know, is this in the best interest of the tribes of the state as it relates to our current gaming operations and the regulations, and then being able to, again, hopefully in the near future, come together on a model that works for all the tribes in the state.
7: What's always interesting about negotiations like this among tribes is that on one level, you're all pushing towards the ultimate end game here with regard to sports betting. But at the same time, you also are potentially competitors with one another. So I'm curious to know how you all work together and what is the overall vision for what could be an equitable agreement?
8: Yeah, I think that's currently in discussions with all the tribes. So it's yet to be determined, but, you know, that's been the push from the very get-go is to make sure that everyone is on board and comfortable with a model that everyone could be able to benefit from. So that's kind of the top line goal of, you know, the tribes in the state is those two main components.
7: The Oneida Tribe released the first tribal mobile sports betting app. Tell us more about how that project has evolved. Is it meeting expectations so far with regard to revenues?
8: Yeah, it definitely is. So originally when we first had our first compact to be able to offer sports betting on the reservation was tied to specific tribal lands and locations. And so it started out, you know, kind of small and not that big of an endeavor. But then when we were ultimately able to amend our compact to do mobile gaming on the reservation, we did see a rather large influx of new accounts being created through that process. So we do know that having a mobile component does have a much larger impact on revenues and accounts for sports betting.
7: And do you see that growing in the future? I mean, traditionally, tribal gaming, bricks and mortar, now more betting going online. At some point, do you see the majority of revenues being generated online, perhaps by sportsbook apps like this?
8: That's definitely, I think, in the wave of the future. In having discussions with some other tribes in different parts of the country that do have mobile wagering statewide, they're seeing that online gaming is really outpacing the bricks and mortar portions of their gaming operations.
7: Chairman, the other side of the issue here is the prevalence right now of prediction markets, and the Oneida Nation has gone on record opposing sports betting or what they refer to as trades on events facilitated by prediction markets on their platforms. What's the distinction that you make between these two different options? And again, maybe this is semantics here, but we have betting on one side and what's being referred to as trading on the other.
8: Yeah, I guess there isn't really much of a distinction between the two as it comes to the actual functions of what is actually happening. So, you know, here we believe that the futures trading is actually gaming and gambling online. And so as a part to what we have is regulated gaming and having the protections of those regulations and making sure that the consumers also have that protection, and also making sure that the integrity of the game as well is in place, making sure that we have, you know, obviously blacklists for individuals who work in organizations like the NFL or the NBA or any of the major leagues or college coaches, you know, anyone that might have insider information not being able to place bets, I think is important and a part that, you know, we've been able to negotiate with the leagues to be able to have to come to that understanding. And so making sure that there's also verification of age verification. You know, we have all these processes in place to protect the individuals, protect the games, the integrity of the game, and being able to move these things forward that we already have in place, and yet these future trading operations don't have any of that in place. Obviously, you've seen in the news recently with, you know, the charges being brought to individuals who had insider information with the strikes, military strikes and things like that, placing bets and, you know, making hundreds of thousands of dollars. You know, that's because that space is totally unregulated and they don't have any means to assure that insider betting and profiting does not take place. And so they're facing that now in the media.
7: Yeah, and to a casual observer, it certainly appears like we're in kind of a Wild West scenario right now with regard to how some of these prediction market platforms are able to operate. And you mentioned the regulatory piece. And of course, that's at the heart of this as well, because these prediction markets are currently regulated, however rigorously that is, but technically they are being regulated by the Commodities Futures Trading Commission, which is a federal regulatory agency, as opposed to tribal gaming, which is regulated either by the In the Gaming Regulatory Act or through some of these state compacts. What concerns do you have with that right now, the way that structure is set up, being over with oversight through federal regulatory agencies as opposed to regulatory agencies that are more closely connected to tribal gaming?
8: Yeah, I think for me, it's definitely, you know, a violation of tribal sovereignty and tribal rights, and also states' rights and states' rights to state sovereignty is to decide what the states would like to allow as legal enterprises within that state. And so having this new phase of prediction markets move into states who don't necessarily endorse gaming operations, and also that continues to be the, you know, a main sticking point is, you know, tribes and states work under federal law, the Indian Gaming Regulatory Act, and it's in direct conflict with this newer proposal of the prediction markets moving forward into these gaming spaces. And I don't feel that the CFTC is fulfilling their regulatory responsibilities and assuring that these futures are placed on commodities. I don't think that, you know, betting on a basketball game or a football game or hockey and baseball game or anything like that has anything to do with commodities.

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0: Thank you for listening today to Native America Calling. I'm Sean Spruce, and we're getting updates on tribal gaming and the impact of quickly evolving prediction markets. Later in the hour, we'll speak with representatives from the Omaha Tribe in Nebraska about their pursuit of a medical marijuana business operation on the Omaha Reservation. Join us today by calling in. The number is 1-800-996-2848. That's also 1-800-99-NATIVE. Our next guest, Jeff Crawford, is the Attorney General for the Forest County Potawatomi community in Wisconsin. And Jeff, in an early interview, you shared that tribal sports betting exclusivity keeps dollars in Wisconsin. How will this new legislation we're talking about today benefit Forest County specifically?
1: Great question. And so what we achieved with this legislation is tribal exclusivity over sports betting in the state of Wisconsin. And so the tribes will be in control of these operations and will be the primary beneficiaries from them economically. And so that money is not going to be siphoned off to companies outside of the state or even internationally. That money is going to stay here in the state. It's going to stay with the tribes and the local communities where the tribes are located.
0: Okay. Now, you've been the Attorney General there for more than 25 years. You were also involved in negotiating the tribes' gaming compacts with the state. What about the state angle here and the potential benefit there for Wisconsin specifically? What do you see compared to tribal gaming and now sports betting in the state? And what could that benefit for Wisconsin residents not living on tribal lands as well?
1: I think this is what you've seen in this legislation is a win-win scenario. It is a win for tribes and the state's recognition of the tribe's sovereignty, but it's also a recognition that of the tribes that states are important partners in Indian gaming, and we've built that relationship over the last few decades. And so I think the state legislators recognize where tribal gaming is located tends to be a positive economic impact on the local communities, a lot of which are in the rural part of the state. We are helping economically with jobs and healthcare positive economic factors in various parts of the state, which benefits all of the citizens of the state of Wisconsin. We also do revenue sharing with the state of Wisconsin and have successfully been doing that for almost 30 years.
0: All right. Thank you. Let's go down to Norman, Oklahoma.

0: Oklahoma now, where we have Gary Pichlin on Zoom, professor of law at the University of Oklahoma. And Gary, the Oklahoma state legislature recently tried to move forward with a sports betting deal similar to what we're hearing about in Wisconsin. However, that legislation died. What's different in Oklahoma?
1: Well, I think what's different in Oklahoma is the governor in Oklahoma. I think all efforts to adopt a sports wagering solution were, I guess, doomed from the beginning. In the April 22nd rejection of the House Bill 1047, the state Senate rejected it by a vote of 27-21. And it seems to me that even if the bill had passed, been adopted by the Senate, the governor would have vetoed it, and there would not have been a strong enough support to override the veto. But it's interesting that part of the rejection of this bill came from a collection of state senators from the Tulsa area, at least seven of whom opposed this bill. And it appears that they were voting in concert with the objections that had been stated by the Cherokee Nation to the bill. There was some objection that the Cherokee Nation had wanting some greater detail or more specific jurisdictional boundary matters resolved before they would support the bill. So it'll be another year before it comes up again. And of course, by the time it comes up in the next session, next spring, we'll have a new governor. And hopefully, because I know that the handful of people that are running for governor for the election this fall, at least several of them, I think, will be more friendly towards tribes and tribal gaming matters.
0: Okay.
1: So that be the window.
0: And Gary, that the issues that Cherokee Nation had, I mean, those are understandable considering some of the jurisdictional and questions right now with regard to what constitutes Indian land in Oklahoma and what doesn't. So I would imagine that they're being pretty diligent with those concerns.
1: Yeah, there's no question there are concerns about how that was going to play out. We know that after the McGirt ruling on the criminal case, the state went back to the Supreme Court and got the Supreme Court to sort of back off or clarify their intentions with that ruling, so that we now know that the Supreme Court is not going to recognize the reservation boundaries for purposes of civil matters. So, yeah, it was an interesting twist on things. And Cherokee Nation, of course, has every right to protect their own interest and try to not make a law come into play that's going to be detrimental to their own authority.
0: So, Gary, now that the legislation has fallen through, what options are available for tribes interested in sports betting?
1: Well, quite honestly, this whole event wagering thing is it is an interesting matter that's going to have to play out. I honestly think that the real cure for this, although we would like to think that the tribes can exercise their sovereignty and address these things, I honestly think it's going to require something out of Congress. We've been hearing about the recent move by the chair of the CFTC just in January, who purportedly has directed his staff to withdraw a previous 2024 rule that would have prohibited political and sports-related event contracts. So, I mean, that rule has been in place, and yet Cauchy and others have been doing this for some time. Frankly, I think it's going to require something from Congress to override Michael Selig's efforts to open the door more widely for Cauchy and others. And I don't think it's going to get resolved at the state level. The whole concept of the federal agency that has authority over event contracts and commodities and so forth, always operated under this idea that they were not a preemption of state law, and that things that were outlawed in any state under state government's authority would not be overruled or trampled on by the rules and the operation of the Commodities Exchange Act. Somehow that has been twisted about some, and now we're going to need some clarification as to whether that is truly Congress's intent. And if so, they're going to have to be real clear about it.
0: Mm-hmm. Also, potentially lawsuits coming down from the feds towards states that are opposing these prediction markets, correct?
1: That's correct. There are a number of lawsuits pending now, both in state and federal courts, raising issues about the use of the events contracts as a means of getting people to wager on sporting events. And they can call it commodities, they can call it whatever they want. When it comes down to it, if you or I did the same thing in any state environment that had prohibited gambling, we'd be violating state law and be punished for it.
0: All right. Gary, I know your time is limited, so really appreciate you joining the conversation today. The phone number 1-800-996-2848 for listeners who would like to join in. Maybe you have concerns with regard to sports betting in your community. Maybe you're a tribe that currently offers sports betting in a tribal casino, or maybe you have concerns about these prediction markets and what they mean in terms of tribal gaming, or maybe just, you know, for somebody who's just a consumer of one of these platforms. Maybe you have some thoughts with regards to how they operate, or how these event contracts or trades, as they're known, how they actually function. So give us a call. We'd like to hear from you today. 1-800-996-2848. Let's go back to Jeff Crawford with Forest County Potawatomi. And Jeff, we just spoke with Gary with regard to lawsuits coming down from the feds with regard to states. And I know that the state of Wisconsin is suing prediction market platforms to shut down their operations in the state. And the federal agency, the CFTC, Commodities Futures Trading Commission, is suing the state in response. What's the tribe's stance on this lawsuit? And any updates you can provide with regard to how this is all playing out would be really helpful.
2: Yeah, there is a lot of litigation and threats of litigation taking place in Wisconsin right now, including the state of Wisconsin suing the prediction market companies, trying to prevent them from conducting their illegal gaming in the state of Wisconsin. And so the tribes are in full support of the Attorney General of Wisconsin in these endeavors. We also have a second lawsuit that is pending in the state. This is one filed by the Ho-Chunk Nation of Wisconsin, who have also filed a lawsuit against the prediction markets. And then, believe it or not, there's a third potential litigation that we may be looking at relating to the mobile sports wagering legislation that was recently approved here in the state. Some of the commercial operators nationally have said pretty explicitly that they may be considering filing a lawsuit challenging that legislation. And they have also made efforts to try to start a constitutional amendment process here in the state of Wisconsin, which would open up commercial gaming and eliminate tribal exclusivity in the state. So we got a lot going on here in the state of Wisconsin.
0: It sure sounds like it, Jeff. Thank you. Let's bring Patrice Kunesh into the conversation now, law professor at the University of New Mexico and also a fellow at the Brookings Institution. And Patrice, you wrote an article for Brookings, and in the article you said prediction markets pose an existential threat to Indian gaming. How do tribes avoid that worst case scenario?
3: Well, hello again. Yes, I do think it's an existential threat on several levels. We talked about the threat to tribal sovereignty and the priority of the Indian Gaming Regulatory Act as the preeminent federal authority governing and regulating gaming activities in Indian country. So we have the CEA, the Commodities Exchange Act, coming butt up against IGRA, the Indian Gaming Regulatory Act. And I think these cases that tribes are filing, like the Ho-Chunk Nation, are really putting that tribal sovereignty issue front and center. It's a bit of a it's a different argument than what states are claiming in their lawsuits. Obviously, the federal government is saying that federal law preempts state law in regard to wagering and gaming and so forth. And I definitely think states have a very good argument in their case, especially, you know, the 10th Amendment to the federal constitution and states' rights. Whereas tribes have, I think, paramount authority to regulate and govern activities within the boundaries of their reservations. So the existential threat is definitely front and center to tribal sovereignty, but we also have a financial threat. Gaming revenue has been an amazing influx of not just financial support to tribes to deliver essential governmental services, but have raised the quality of living for Native people on reservations, improved their health and welfare overall, actually socially has given those communities just enormous benefits, like more long-lived, for example. Kids are graduating from high school, going on to post-secondary schools, more civic engagement. So overall, the social welfare benefits gained from what gaming revenue has done to expand the economies and improve quality of life, it could be very much of a big threat. And of course, what we heard earlier is the share that the economic benefits that the tribe shares with local economies and the states, all of that, I think, creates a very significant, serious existential threat to state and tribal communities.
0: Okay, I do want to provide a disclosure. We did reach out to Kelsey for a comment on today's show. We did not hear back from them. But Patrice, we've got about a minute and a half before we have to take our next break. And I know that you speculate that ultimately one of these lawsuits is going to make its way to the U.S. Supreme Court. How do you think it's going to play out at that level?
3: Yeah, I do think that this is where we're headed. And, you know, we've seen the Third Circuit, which governs New Jersey, side with Kalshi and distinguish these instruments as finance instruments rather than gaming activity. But we also have the Ninth Circuit out of Colorado and Nevada coming into oral arguments. And that circuit appellate court may look at it very differently. And when we have two circuit courts coming out on the law very differently, that means it's ripe for Supreme Court review. And I do speculate whether Congress or the courts are going to get the first crack at looking at these laws and looking at the at the legislative histories and so forth. You know, if it's tribe versus Kalshi, it'll decide perhaps an issue vis-a-vis the states, but it may not resolve the issues vis-a-vis tribes unless tribes are directly connected in some way to those lawsuits. Tribes have been participating, you know, as we've heard, in their own direct suits and as amici or friend of the court.
0: Okay. I'm sorry, Patrice, got to take a short break here. We'll come back. I'll let you finish your comments. I don't mean to cut you off so abruptly. Stay with us, folks. We'll talk with Patrice more after this break.
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0: We're glad you're with us today on Native America Calling. We're hearing about two major factors in tribal economic development. We've been talking about sports betting, and a little bit later, we're going to also talk about new developments for the cannabis industry. And listeners are more than welcome to join the show. Just call us at 1-800-996-2848 with your perspectives, your thoughts, your comments. And one of our guests today, Patrice Kunesh is a law professor at the University of New Mexico and also a fellow at the Brookings Institution. And Patrice, we came into a pretty short break there, but you were telling us a little bit more about how potentially these lawsuits with regard to the Commodities Future Trading Commission and some of these states, especially in Wisconsin, might play out at the Supreme Court level. And I'm also curious to know what could potentially happen. Let's say these prediction markets stick around for a while, and let's say ultimately some of these rulings are favorable for that industry. How do tribes ultimately compete with these types of businesses in the ongoing landscape of sports betting and just their overall gaming enterprises?
1: Yeah, I think that's really an important part of this conversation. I think there are several options outside of litigation and legislation. I do think there's bipartisan support in Congress to do something legislatively, especially around market manipulation and insider trading. We do, however, have an administration that is siding with Kalshi, Polymarket, and these platforms. So I'm just not sure how all that will play out. But other options, perhaps tribes create their own prediction market platforms. We've seen tribes already partner with sports betting platforms like, you know, Duel King and so forth. So if these do stay around for a while and they simulate sports betting and they're just enormously popular, might tribes try to create their own poly market platform, partner with a prediction market platform, or, you know, partner with another platform themselves? I think there are possible risks that go with that. Obviously, it would create inconsistency with their litigation position, and that's, you got to be contended with. I think there's also some exposure to tribal state compacts. If it's still considered illegal under state law, how would this play out under a tribal state compact where the state at least considers it illegal form of gaming? And then, of course, we talked about exclusivity and what does that do when we have so many other entities coming in doing essentially a sports betting type of activity outside that. Another option might be for tribes to insist on and get some form of agreement to do geofencing. And interesting enough, you know, the Kentucky Derby was held this weekend, and there were no prediction markets around the Kentucky Derby outcome because of a legal standoff between those markets and Churchill Downs, which owns the racetrack. So I think there could be some options where tribes preserve exclusivity, at least of activities within the confines of, you know, those Indian lands on the reservation. But what does that do to their share of the market? And I think it's an economic equation and calculation, but it also has some high risk, you know, in terms of legal position and litigation.
0: All right. Thank you, Patrice. Certainly a lot to consider here. And we're going to stay on top of this issue in the months to come, because it certainly is a fluid and fast moving issue that's impacting economic development in a lot of tribal nations. And with that, we're going to pivot now and talk about another industry that is become very, very popular in some tribal communities, the cannabis industry. And to do that, joining us now from Walt Hill, Nebraska, is Amanda Halliwell. And she is the Cannabis Commission Chairwoman for the Omaha Tribe. She's, of course, Omaha as well. Amanda, welcome to the show. Great to have you.
2: Hello. Thank you for having me.
0: Also joining us is John Cartier. He is the Attorney General for the Omaha Tribe. John, welcome to Native America Calling.
2: Thanks, Sean. It's a pleasure to be here.
0: Amanda, why is the Omaha Tribe pursuing a medical marijuana operation? And what other industries is the tribe currently engaged in? Let's start there.
3: Okay, well, I think that the Omaha Tribe, within the state of Nebraska, voters voted for medical cannabis. It was a pretty big turnout, but unfortunately, the state legislative is kind of giving some pushback and not carrying out with what the people approved. So I think the Omaha Tribe took that opportunity and seen the importance of tribal sovereignty in action and pushing that forward. So they allowed us to bring the initiative directly to our people. And overwhelmingly, a majority of our tribal members voted yes to legalize and regulate medical cannabis on their reservation. So with that, we're able to access to, basically we're allowing our people to have access to medicine that proves quality of life. And other revenues that we do have our fiber optics, casinos, gas station, and agriculture.
0: Okay. What do you see as the potential here with medical marijuana in terms of the economic impact?
3: So we're looking at generating almost $50 million annually, also producing 80 to 100 jobs. I think that the revenue from the cannabis for our tribe is going to be one of the biggest and most transformative economic drivers moving forward.
0: All right. Thank you, Amanda. John, how about you? Because voters approved medical marijuana in Nebraska 2 years ago. But what's interesting here is many state officials remain opposed to it. So up until now, what were the challenges facing tribes pursuing medical marijuana businesses?
2: Great question. So with the Omaha Tribe specifically, until the passage of the ballot initiatives that legalized medical cannabis for qualified patients, it was still illegal in the state of Nebraska. So there have been some states and tribes that have moved forward with their own cannabis industries where they're in a state where it's not, you know, legal. And there's been a lot of pushback there and issues. But for us, I think it was important to respect the will of the voters as well as to operate in Nebraska and be good neighbors. So we're not legalizing something that is criminal in the state of Nebraska. So I think it's was an appropriate time for the Omaha Tribe to move forward with that important change to our code. So it allows manufacturing, it allows dispensing, it allows access to the medicine that state officials currently are stonewalling and preventing for the rest of the patients in Nebraska.
0: John, the Trump administration recently reclassified medical cannabis. It's no longer considered a class one type of narcotic. How does that impact the potential here for the Omaha Tribe?
2: It's a huge impact. So when we made our announcement last year that we were going to move forward with medical cannabis, we had pushback specifically from our Nebraska governor and Nebraska attorney general. They made it no secret that if folks were going to come to the reservation and purchase their medicine there, that they're going to expend law enforcement resources to harass those patients. With this change, I see that their last remaining talking point that, medical cannabis is still a Schedule I drug, has no accepted medical value, has completely collapsed. So no longer can they hide behind that argument with the federal government because the gates finally opening for access across the board.
0: So how is this going to work going forward here? What are the remaining roadblocks potentially by the state that the Omaha Tribe could face when it comes time to actually opening this new medical marijuana operation?
2: I don't see really anything that the state can do other than make threats that they're going to arrest people, try and stop cars. You know, that brings a whole host of other potential legal challenges if they're doing that without any sort of justification. My, you know, as an attorney, the biggest concern would be some sort of federal enforcement or action. But at this point, you know, they would have to, across many different states where this industry is currently thriving for both the state and tribes, would have to take action not only against us, but everyone else. And at this point, it would be hard to imagine a possibility where that's going to come true, especially with this change to Schedule 3.
0: Okay. Amanda, I want to go back to you and let's talk a little bit more about the support that medical marijuana has among Omaha tribal citizens, because I'm a Gen Xer and I've just stood by and watched in fascination as marijuana, especially medical marijuana, has become so much more mainstream just in my own lifetime. Why do you think it is that a large percentage of tribal voters were supportive of medical marijuana there in your community?
3: Well, I feel like there is a lot of our community who are having to travel out of state to receive this alternative therapy. I feel like a lot of people prefer medical cannabis because it has less side effects, but they're getting their relief from their symptoms. And so they're already taking those risks to travel to other places to receive their care. And so I think that's what moved a lot of people to vote on this, because now they're able to receive the care that they deserve.
0: Now, as the Cannabis Commission chairwoman for the Omaha tribe, what does a typical workday look like for you?
3: So currently I'm currently working as a registered nurse as well. So I work that, and then I do the Cannabis Commission. We meet monthly, and then anything in between, I am able to work around that with my nursing schedule as well.
0: What led you to this type of work, and what are some of the daily actions that you have to be responsible for in terms of heading up this commission?
3: So I think because I work in healthcare, I've been working in healthcare for 15 years. I'm a registered nurse, and I actually recently just completed my bachelor's of science in nursing. I've worked in other states where medical cannabis is legal. And so that gave me the opportunity to see how cannabis as an alternative therapy works in healthcare. It gave me a lot of education and a lot of knowledge on how it benefits patients. So because of this, it's made me want to get involved with my tribe's Cannabis Commission, because I wanted to share my evidence-based knowledge and help guide safe and informed use within our community. I also want to, my goal is to help reduce that stigma that comes around the cannabis in our community. So providing education is one of my biggest goals for this program.
0: And as a health professional and someone who has a lot of experience with regard to how medical marijuana can be administered, do you see any negative side effects or any downsides to medical marijuana with patients?
3: There are some potential risks, but really, from what I've seen personally, the good outcomes outweigh those risks. So it's definitely one of the major supporting factors why people do choose cannabis, is because you are seeing less side effects. You are having less, you know, more relief than the side effects from you would get from medical, you know, traditional medications.
0: Amanda, what can you share about the tribe's plan since this reclassification that we've talked about already?
3: So I think currently right now we're focusing on finding cultivators and growers to continue on with our plan, plus lab testing we're working on as well. It's something that we want to try to get moving, you know, pretty quick to try to hopefully get this going by next year.
0: You mentioned earlier potentially $50 million a year in revenues, as well as 80 to 100 jobs that could mm-hmm. be formed. What types of jobs are we talking about?
3: So the jobs don't just entail retail. It can also include cultivating, growing, lab testing, even a market for healthcare research, things like that we'll have the opportunity for.
0: All right. Thank you, Amanda. And John, I want to go back to you. We got about a minute and a half before we need to wrap up the show. How do you see the medical marijuana legal landscape unfolding here in the years to come?
2: So I think at this point, we're seeing mass adoption and finally leaving behind the era of prohibition. And with that, it's going to be a really exciting phase where we see the industry continue to develop and mature. But there's going to be growing pains, of course. I think one thing that we see in other places where cannabis industry is more established is that you, depending on the licensing structure and how many people are competing against one another, you see a drastic reduce in the price, which can hurt the businesses themselves, of course. But eventually it's all going to hit an equilibrium where you have operators that are profitable, where you have the high quality medicine that you need to provide to people. And it's going to be a very, very exciting period, especially in the Midwest, as we're catching up to our neighbors who have, you know, had about a several 5 to 10 years head start over us.
0: All right, John and Amanda, thank you both for joining the show today. We're going to have to wrap up. We are now out of time. But before we do, again, our guest today who joined us from the Omaha Tribe in Nebraska, John Cartier and Amanda Halliwell. And earlier when we talked about the sports betting landscape in both Oklahoma and Wisconsin, we were joined by Chairman Tehasi Hill, Jeff Crawford, Patrice Kunesh, and also Gary Pitchlin. And with that, we are going to wrap it up now. But please, I encourage you all to join us again tomorrow when we'll get a preview of Fashion Week in Santa Fe, New Mexico. It's the third year for an event organized by the same people who bring us the annual Santa Fe Indian Market. I'm Sean Spruce. You've been listening to the one, the only Native America Calling. Enjoy the rest of your day.

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1: Coming up on Tech Nation, I speak with Ashley McGargy, the CEO of Genentech, the first biotech company to go public. It's been 50 years since its founding. We look at both what it's contributed as well as where it's aiming to go from here. Then, with the recent loss of biotech scientist and entrepreneur J. Craig Venter, we're airing our 2007 interview, which David Ewing Duncan and I did together on the occasion of his autobiography. Amazingly, he answered all of our questions. All this coming up on this week's Tech Nation.

0: Let's Take Five with Moira Gunn. This is 5 Minutes.
1: In 2012, Harvard Medical School professor George Church published Regenesis, How Synthetic Biology Will Reinvent Nature and Ourselves. While most people understand that they and all living organisms have DNA, how is that different from synthetic biology?
2: Well, synthetic biology is an effort to apply engineering principles to biology, molecular biology in particular, in the sense that rather than taking random parts and batching them together, we're taking well-characterized parts that we trust. We're doing some of the things that you do in other engineering disciplines like safety engineering and part standardization, and that's the thing that's new.
3: I think what's so important is that people understand a lot about computers these days. They know that they program computers and their instructions. And the instructions contained in the DNA are just four, G, C, A, and T. And the idea that now not only can we decode anything that's in DNA, we can take on a computer and type G, C, A, T, and it can create that actual DNA sequence.
2: Right. Computers are just two components, zeros and ones, so the four versus two are very similar. What's important when you talk about instructions, they're much bigger things. We inherit now with synthetic biology this engineering discipline of computer-aided design, where you actually use computers to design computers, or you use computers to design cars and bridges and so forth. We're now applying this to biology, where we'll try to make a particular shape or a particular regulatory sequence and so forth. There's a huge opportunity here, and I think we're meeting in the synthetic biology community of encouraging responsible behavior, encouraging safety and security and licensing, where we can make sure that everybody's doing what they've been trained to do. And some of the responsible conduct best practices include making chassis, as they're called. These are biological organisms that we use in the laboratory, which are locked into the laboratory. They couldn't survive in the wild. We've tested them not just on paper, but in actual physically isolated communities, and that they can't exchange genetic material with the wild. So they're locked in with chemicals that only are produced in the laboratory, and they can't exchange material, genetic material.
3: A lot of people a few years ago said, didn't that Craig Venter and his team do so? That's the first time we heard about this synthetic biology. The question is, what did Craig Venter and his team do compared to what we're talking, the larger frame of what we're talking about?
2: Well, even before the Venter team made a bacterial genome, many people had made viral genomes, which are just as significant milestones. And just making a copy of a genome isn't necessarily of practical significance, nor is it something that tells you a great deal of biology as a learning experience.
3: So they decoded the DNA of various genomes, then basically retyped it into the computer and created it again.
2: Exactly. So they made a copy. It was significant that it was read in to the computer using state-of-the-art technology, and then read out of the computer. So reading would be sequencing, and then printed out with, at the time, conventional DNA synthesis methods. But what's more significant, and what synthetic biology is really about, is changing the function. Sometimes it can just be changing one base pair in this vast ocean of millions to billions of base pairs can greatly change the function.
1: 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He remains the Robert Winthrop Professor of Genetics at Harvard Medical School. After the interview, he was headed for a plane where he declared he would be programming a bacteria. I'm Moira Gunn. This is 5 Minutes.
0: 5 Minutes is produced at the studios of KQED-FM in San Francisco. 5 Minutes is a production of Tech Nation Media. I'm Paul Lancour.
1: From San Francisco, I'm Moira Gunn, and this is Tech Nation. Today on Tech Nation, we celebrate the 50th anniversary of the first biotech company to go public. That would be Genentech. Putting a stake in the ground, it chose the stock symbol DNA. I speak with Ashley McGargy, Genentech's CEO. Then, with the recent passing of the larger-than-life biotech scientist and entrepreneur J. Craig Venter, we revisit his 2007 interview, which David Ewing Duncan and I did together.
4: Tech Nation is underwritten in part by MindK, a global software development force in a world where every business can be global. 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
1: And now, Ashley McGargy. Well, Ashley, welcome to Tech Nation and Biotech Nation.
5: Thank you, Maura. It's so great to be here.
1: Now, let's get some immediate business done. Genentech is one of the first biotech companies, and it was founded right here in South San Francisco by UCSF professor Herb Boyer and venture capitalist Bob Swanson back in 1976. It was the first biotech company to go public. They had their stock traded on the New York Stock Exchange under the ticket symbol DNA. Now, here's my question. Is it Genentech or Genentech? Which one is that?
5: People say both. I'm a Genentech person, but you could also be a Genentech as well. It's actually literally short for genetic engineering technology. That's where the name comes from. And that's because we were the first to actually use DNA, recombinant DNA technology, to be able to synthesize a protein that then turned into medicines.
1: And so let's also remember that you heard the word engineering in there. So we're engineering things. We're making things happen. And I do have to laugh because I remember when it went public, I wish I could find this clip again, but they sent Herb Boyer around to what would be CNBC Today. And a person asked him right away, now, is it Genentech or Genentech? And he said, call it anything you want. Just buy the stock. Herb had the right idea.
5: Sounds like Herb.
1: Sounds like Herb. Well, to be clear, since 2009, Genentech is an independent business unit of the Roche Group, which includes Roche Pharmaceuticals, Roche Diagnostics, and much more. It's a huge global reach. And Genentech is still a biotech company. But as I understand it, it serves as the U.S. base for Roche Pharmaceuticals. Did I get that right? And can you explain what that is? Genentech is still Genentech, right?
5: Exactly. I think you explained it well. So we are a member of the Roche Group. Roche is a Swiss company that has both diagnostics and pharmaceuticals. And in 2009, Roche bought the full amount of Genentech. But one thing I always reflect on with that acquisition was only a company like Roche would have said, this is where biotech was invented. This is an entrepreneurial, innovative company. What we want to do is not kill the golden goose. And so what Roche decided then at that moment was to stop and close the New Jersey site, which had been 125 years old at that time, and asked people to move out to California to work for Genentech. And then we became the company in the U.S. And I would say so much of what we've focused on since then, because I was here before that acquisition and then after that acquisition, is to not lose the entrepreneurial, innovative startup culture that created the biotech industry 50 years ago, but then continues to really fuel all of our breakthrough medicines today.
1: Well, that's just it. Genentech has always been innovative biotech during that 50 years, if you can believe it, since it started. It developed the first synthetic human insulin. It developed Herceptin for breast cancer, which was the first drug to require a genetic test to see if it would work. They don't want you taking this drug to try it. How many times have they said, try this drug? I mean, it developed Avastin, Rituxan, and many, many that listeners would recognize. And now you are the first female CEO.
3: And before we go to the next 50 years, I must tell you that I always look at the resumes of everyone I interview. And I was surprised to see you just didn't start in a science lab, you know, as what we call a lab rat. And before your long and illustrious biotech career, you were an assistant principal in New York City, in Harlem, no less, St. Mark the Evangelist. Go Lions! What did you learn through that experience?
5: Yeah, so one of my first jobs out of college was to be an assistant principal at this Catholic elementary school in Harlem. And I was actually responsible for doing things like finding substitute teachers or collecting tuition from parents. But not long into my time there, which, by the way, was probably the hardest job I've ever had, I really started to notice something that the students were missing class a lot, and it was because of sickle cell disease. So for those who don't know about sickle cell, it's a horrible genetic disease that is lifelong, and it caused so many of these little students of mine to miss so much class. And I would come in and see these absences, and then sort of as the students would come back, I'd ask the teachers, please stay late and get them caught up. But soon after that, you would see these students would go back out for a crisis. And that was, for me, really the turning point where I thought to myself, it's really all about healthcare, right? I had thought previously that education could help lift people out into a better life. And you don't have anything unless you've got great health to do that. So that was when I really determined that I wanted to move into healthcare. And so I went to graduate school. And coming out of graduate school, I tried everything I could to get into biotech because I wanted to be in healthcare. I wanted to work in the biotech industry. And it's why today I feel just so convicted and convinced that we have to do everything possible to make sure we get breakthrough medicines to patients across our country.
3: Well, there's no doubt that if you're not healthy enough, you can't get an education. And if your family isn't healthy enough, that impacts everyone. So you can certainly see why that would be a major motivator for you. And now you are here at a really important nexus. I mean, a lot has happened in science and technology in the last 50 years. And being a biopharmaceutical company has necessarily changed. I mean, how would you characterize the last 50 years? And where does Genentech go from here? Where does the biotech industry go from here?
5: Yeah, we often talk a lot about how innovation means nothing unless it actually gets to patients. I've been around the block for a while now and have seen how access to care in our country has actually only gotten harder for these type of innovative life-saving medicines. So I think the future always has to be around how do we get these medicines to people no matter where they live. On the science side, it's a real explosion right now. And certainly in biotechnology, you're seeing that the possibility to get medicines that could be curative for diseases we never thought could be cured before are within our reach. Certainly many cancers now can be cured in a way that when I started was not possible. Neurological conditions that are devastating. The next decade really likely will be about how do we do things like help patients with Alzheimer's disease, help patients with Parkinson's and other really horrible diseases that still remain challenging for people and their families. And at Genentech, I would say, you know, we continue to do what we've always done from the earliest days, which is look at the most complex, challenging healthcare problems facing people, and then work to overcome them with even bigger solutions than we could have had before. Now, a lot of it doesn't work, which means that you have to keep pressing through and you have to have that persistence and learning from setback and scientific failure. But ultimately, we will find a way forward. That's our history, what we've always done. It's what we're going to be about in the future as well.
3: Well, right now, if you have a breakthrough at the science lab bench, it's going to take 12 to 15 years to go through all of the human clinical trials and get approvals and finally get to an approved product. 90% fail that enter that journey, if you will.
1: Can AI help with that? Can management help with that? Tell us anything that can shorten that time, or at least, as we say, accelerate us to failure so we can turn around and try again a different way.
5: You're right. The math for the industry is not great. The development timelines take between still 10 and 15 years to get a drug from the bench to the bedside. The failure rate of developing medicines is still extremely high. At an industry level, it's 1 in 10 actually make it to a medicine. And that's true for us as well, right? We've been doing this
1: no
5: for
1: magic
5: 50
1: no,
5: years,
1: yeah.
5: And we still face the same dismal results from research to an actual medicine. And as a result, the cost, right, to do this type of development has gone up dramatically. So it's anywhere from $2 to $3 billion per successful medicine that actually gets produced. So a few years ago, we actually recognized that we needed to try to bend the productivity curve from our research all the way out to the bedside. And so we started to bring forward a strategy we call Lab in the Loop, which is about taking copious amounts of data that exists, putting them into an algorithm, having the algorithm help predict an experiment that our scientists then run in the wet lab, take those results that come out of that experiment, put it back into the algorithm, and continuously improve the predictability of what we're actually working on. And we're 5 years in on this journey, and this year we're really starting to see the kind of productivity yields that we would hope for. So I'll just give you, you know, a few examples. In the past, it could have taken us 36 months to design a molecule to bring into the clinical trials. This one molecule we just designed in 10 months, right? So that's almost
1: 2 years off. Excellent.
5: 2 years, exactly. Another really good example is we create these pathobiology maps around a disease to try to figure out what might be a good target for.
1: And what might those be? She asked.
5: A pathobiology map combines lots of experimental data as well as genetic data and so forth, so that what we can figure out and determine is where we

0: True. And then I think, you know, that I just explained what we're doing in the research setting. But of course, once you start getting into drug development, drug applications to the FDA and so forth, which are a lot around documentations, there's also great potential to use these advanced technologies to help accelerate. I do want to be really clear, though, we don't see this as replacing what our scientists do. We see these tools and technologies as being able to amplify their expertise.
1: Well, for many years, you could walk in a lab and a scientist would say, well, when I was in graduate school, I had to pipette and do one of these. You know, I could do 60 in an hour. And now, of course, off they go. You know, one person said, I analyzed all of this for my entire PhD career, and now we're just doing it in an hour over here. So these are better tools for the scientists themselves. Now, what are the areas that Genentech itself is focusing on? You mentioned some neurobiology. What areas are you looking at to be developing drugs in?
0: There are so many areas. Of course, we continue to work in the cancer space. We have a long history there with targeted therapies, and we're building specifically on all of our legacy work in breast cancer. To continue, in this case now, though, to develop medicines for a different subtype of breast cancer. So Herceptin and all of the therapies that you referenced earlier really target the HER2 side of breast cancer. We're really excited about a new investigational medicine that we hope to get FDA approval for, which is in the non-HER2 space or in the HR-positive space. We also continue to build on all that we've learned in multiple sclerosis, and we investigate, hopefully, a new standard of care there for patients with multiple sclerosis, two different types of MS. We're talking about relapsing and remitting, as well as primary progressive MS. And then beyond those areas, we are in vision loss. We have a lot of medicines that are really preventing vision loss. Our pipeline, we hope, can actually restore vision loss, which would be very exciting. And we are in immunology as well. IBD is a big area of focus for us, as is respiratory diseases. And other neurological conditions, largely, I would say, related to those of aging. We have a very interesting molecule in development that we're studying for Alzheimer's. Neurology in particular, it's one of the most complex and devastating conditions, and yet sort of affects about 43% of the global population when you're looking at neurological conditions. We've been researching Alzheimer's now for, I think it's been about 15 years, and we had two failed molecules previously, but we didn't stop because we know it's an area of just such high significant unmet need. We now have a very interesting molecule that just recently started in phase 3, and it really has the potential to do something different than our previous molecules did, which is to cross the blood-brain barrier, to actually go in and remove the plaque in the brain, which is one of the key features associated with Alzheimer's. So this increases the ability for the medicine to get into the brain by about 50 times. In phase 2, what we saw was about 92% of the patients reached amyloid negative status or clearance in just 28 weeks. So we're really hopeful that this could be, if the phase 3 results line up with the phase 2 results, an entirely new paradigm in terms of how patients with Alzheimer's are treated, which is just a disease that causes enormous strain on people, their caregivers, and the healthcare system.
1: And when would that drug be anticipated to be administered, or who did you test it on? Was it early, mid, late stage?
0: So the study I referenced was on people that had been symptomatic for Alzheimer's, and we recently decided we will also start a study in patients that are preclinical, meaning they don't yet have the symptoms. You know, also taking a step back, with our Roche diagnostic colleagues, they work a lot on tests. And They last year got approval for a test called the Electus P.

0: pTau217 test, which is a biomarker test that is blood-based and allows the ability for a clinician to rule the patient out for Alzheimer's. Now, this is actually really important because what it means is that currently patients have to go through expensive PET scans or spinal taps to be able to get diagnosed. By having a more simple blood-based test that's getting hopefully used by primary care physicians, it could bring the advantage of really identifying patients earlier in their disease journey, and then with the idea that hopefully that then can be paired with really effective treatment.
1: And so important that you said primary care physicians. So many times you don't get to any of this until you are very symptomatic in any medical condition. And then you finally get there. The closer we can get these tests to everyday physicians, we can intervene.
0: Absolutely. And I think we like that we get to work in with diagnostics colleagues as well as our pharmaceutical colleagues, because that's really when you bring the two together is where you bring these comprehensive patient solutions. And then last but not least, our sort of most recent area that we've entered into is in cardiovascular and renal metabolic disorders, where we see just a lot of people that really suffer from these diseases worldwide, and we think that we can help support their outcomes.
1: So how many people actually work at Genentech?
0: We have 11,000 employees at Genentech.
1: Boy, I was just thinking that assistant principal experience, you know, I got to tell you, these students will tell you anything. You know, it's a lot of experience becoming a good manager by listening to all the stories you are told. A lot of dogs ate a lot of homework. All of our experience comes together here.
0: Well, and to that point, you know, when I stepped onto campus, I guess it's now 22 years ago, I knew I was stepping on into sort of a place where it was known for scientific rigor, but what struck me then, and it still does every day, is just watching people with so much diversity of expertise and their ideas collide and into one another so that they can then solve these really big problems.
1: Now, we here in California, I have to say, we're often so, we say it very quietly, we're so grateful we're not on the East Coast. Oh, you know, we're away from the FDA, the NIH, all of government and all of that. We read about it, but we're away from it. In your position, you have to be in the middle of that. You have to listen. You have to attempt to influence for what is right on a number of levels. In fact, early on, you spent a number of years as assistant to the chief of staff for U.S. Senator Tom Daschle. How does this help you understand what's going on there? Because not just for Genentech, but for all of these many small biotech companies even coming through that have a breakthrough, they may not be recognized as yet at the FDA. They've got to figure out how to get through this, how to get the kinds of protocols in to test it in humans, et cetera. How is your experience in government policy helping you now and helping with all the biotechs we're doing now?
0: Yeah, my first job out of college was to go and work on the Hill, which I would recommend to any young person coming out. It's a really a great place to learn about our country's government. To your question, I think we're at a really interesting time in our country's history as it relates to thinking about what are the important ingredients we need for a thriving life sciences ecosystem in our country.
1: I've been speaking with Ashley McGargy, CEO of Genentech. We'll talk more after a break.

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In the second half of our show, David Ewing Duncan and my 2007 interview with the unmissable biotech scientist and entrepreneur, J. Craig Venter. Stay with us.

0: You're listening to Tech Nation. I continue my interview with Ashley McGargy, CEO of Genentech.
1: So what do you need for a vibrant life sciences biotech ecosystem? You need strong research, basic science research, often that which gets funded by the NIH. You need strong partnership between industry and academia. I mean, there's a reason that Genentech was founded between this collaboration between a UCSF scientist and then private equity. And you need as well a really reliable gold standard FDA that is very predictable around how it evaluates evidence and so forth. And then you need a reward for the incentive, massive kind of risk-taking that goes into innovation. And so what I have been particularly focused on over the last 2 years that I've been in this position is to spend a lot of time with policymakers at the federal level and then also at the state level explaining what is really important. And then how they can be helpful to creating pro-innovation policies. That's good for not only, you know, jobs in America and continuing to sort of employ a lot of people, but it's also really good for the American population that we have the ability to get really good innovative medicines coming out of America for American patients.
0: Well, of course, we're all talking on every level about affordability and accessibility, whether it's, you know, food or housing or anything else. And that certainly includes any kind of medical treatments. Now, how do you see it that both government policy might be able to help here? Because we're not talking about the old medicines that are off patent and we can just churn them out. We're talking about breakthrough medicines. How could government policy help that, getting it in affordability and accessibility? And how can companies that are developing these drugs help as well?
1: Yeah, to take a step back, and I really believe that innovation that we're putting into the lab, it really only matters if it reaches the patients who need it. So let me start with taking the second part first, which is what can companies do? What we do at Genentech is really to start with helping patients navigate the complexities of insurance. We act somewhat like a co-pilot with our call center. People can call in and we can help them figure out whether their insurance companies will pay for the medicine. We've actually helped now 4 million Americans do this. Oftentimes, people don't know that these patient support programs exist. So just being able to call the manufacturer and ask for that help is important. And then if the patients are still stuck and let's say they don't have great insurance or the insurance won't pay for it, then often companies like ours will offer the medicine free of charge. So we have a lot of free medicines program. And this year we've already reached 1 million patients with free medicines through our patient foundation. But that alone is not enough, right? And so I'll say that one area in particular that can lower the costs for medicine delivery is making sure that they can be delivered in the home and in the living room and that patients don't have to go into the hospital to get their care. So if today about half of our medicines are administered in a hospital setting, by the end of the decade, what we hope is about three quarters of the entire portfolio will have a device or a combination delivery, which means people can get the care in their own living room. And in taking one step further back, at Genentech, we're also really thinking about how our medicines can be tested in all patient populations in the clinical studies so that we're developing evidence that helps clinicians make the treatment decision at the point at which they have a medicine in front of them. To the point around how government can help with affordability, I think there are often cases that we see where the complexity of the intermediaries between a drug manufacturer and the patient are actually increasing the cost of medicines, not decreasing the cost of medicines. you know, with technology in our name, Genentech, I tell our people, you know, you work for a tech company. And so,
0: by the way, right. Look at the last four letters.
1: Right. Exactly. And I think it also helps that we sit in an environment in a part of the country where we are actually geographically quite close to a lot of the technology companies as well. We've for a few years, had some really good strategic partnerships with companies like NVIDIA around computing power. We have one with OpenAI as well. We have another one with Amazon AWS around agents. And again, these are kind of win-win strategic partnerships. We learn just as much from them about the technology capabilities as they learn from us around how it might apply to science. I see us continuing to do these types of strategic partnerships. The other big part that often people don't always talk about is then you have your whole employee base that you really want them to start to adopt these new tools that are available. And so we have a program called Everyday AI, and that's really about getting all of our employees to adopt these new tools into how they do their work. And we expect really that they'll continue to be experimental with them and learn from them and then share with each other around how it's helping them be more effective, be more efficient with how they do their work.
0: And then we have lab in a loop, and it doesn't go back in the loop. It doesn't go back in unless you've tested it in the lab, because you still have to have the reality of what's so. Yeah.
1: And sometimes people ask the question, oh, does this mean drugs are going to get discovered and developed in 2 years now? You know, I think what the one reason to sort of pause on that assumption is just to remember that everything we do, we always have to take it then into experiments and into the clinic for clinical development. And then you also have to observe how long, right, the actual investigational medicine in a patient and the disease process. So no matter what we do, we're always going to have a long period of time from discovery to a medicine. But if we can really abbreviate wherever possible, if we can also make sure that we have many more successful medicines by applying these novel technologies, this is where we're really excited.
0: And when you have a new drug, you have to just develop it and test it the way you have it. And as you were saying, you know, if you have to go to an infusion center, that's one thing. But then if you can transition to being an injectable at home, and if you got so lucky, there was a very small active part, you might even get to a pill. It's like, this is really terrific. That portion of it, that journey is just tech. That's better, faster, cheaper. But the first time out, when you're just trying to discover what it does and does it do what you expect, and none of the side effects, if they have to be tolerable, you can't do it that way. That will still take time. You have to test them in humans, and you have to make sure they're safe.
1: Absolutely. And we, you know, were the first biotech, which means that we figured out how to create these proteins that could become medicines. The next hard part was really around how do you manufacture these large molecules. The next wave of innovation then came around, well, if these are large molecules that typically require, you know, 5-hour infusions in a hospital or in a healthcare clinic, how can you make that something that's self-injectable? And that then was the next level of innovation that came into play. And so we're always trying to figure out how to improve upon the previous generation. But it's not scientifically easy to do that. This doesn't just happen overnight. It takes many, many years and lots of effort.
0: Well, you have a lot of work to do there, Ashley. So I'm going to ask you one really hard question at the end. One of the things that I've always loved is the selection of Genentech T-shirts in the Genentech shop. See, I like the work hard, play hard, give back. It appeals to my, you know, a full life to me. Now, what's your favorite T-shirt?
1: Yeah, so T-shirts are part of our culture. It goes back to our founders. My favorite one is the one that says clone or die. And that was actually one of our first t-shirts. And I think it's in the Smithsonian, actually. And the point was, if we didn't figure out how to clone and create ultimately human insulin, the company would no longer exist. And it was the rallying cry. And I love that because it just talks about, you know, that intensity of just sort of working so hard because patients matter and they're waiting.
0: Well, thank you so much for coming in to KQED, to Tech Nation, to Biotech Nation. We love having you here. And of course, you know, you're always welcome on the show.
1: Well, thank you so much. Big fan of your show. Thank you, Maura.
0: Ashley McGarjee is the CEO of Genentech. Based in South San Francisco, it's a member of the Roche Group, which was founded in 1896 and is headquartered in Basel, Switzerland. Today is the 50th anniversary of the founding of Genentech, and it became the first biotech company to become publicly traded. Its stock symbol, DNA. More information is available at gene.com. I'm Moira Gunn. You're listening to Tech Nation. With the recent passing of biotech scientist and entrepreneur J. Craig Venter, we're re-airing our 2007 interview, which David Ewing Duncan and I did together from the studios of WBAA at Purdue University. The occasion for this interview was the publication of his autobiography, A Life Decoded, My Genome, My Life. Dr. Venter first came into the public eye when he catalyzed the race to finish decoding the first human genome. At the time of this interview, he had just decoded his complete DNA and published it on the internet, a newsworthy event at the time. I started by asking him, now that you can see your DNA in excruciating detail, who the heck are you?
2: Well, that's what I wrote a book about, to try and explain that and examine that question. So there's 6 billion letters now on the internet, aside from my book, that define it at some level. But I think the problem is it's too early to really interpret that data in any meaningful fashion.
3: So you've had all of the genetic information, and you've been, you know, you've obviously been steeped in this stuff for a really long time, most of your career. You know what many of these genes do, you know, how good the information is. Is there anything in your genome that scares you that you've discovered?
2: What scares me probably is how little we can interpret this at this stage. In my book, there's boxes that explain a series of genes that I looked at. And just as an example, I use the one for eye color that you can't tell from my genetic code that for 100% certainty that I would have blue eyes. There's multiple genes involved, multiple cell types. And, you know, if it's that for what we consider a pretty simple trait of eye color, you know, right now trying to interpret behavior or complex diseases based on single base pair changes in single genes is obviously an extremely naive approach that won't stand up the test of time. So while I've seen hints in my genome of traits associated with cardiovascular disease, I guess the biggest surprise to me, David, you and I have talked about this before, is the APOE4 allele that is associated with increased risk for Alzheimer's disease.
3: Right.
2: Looking at my family history, there's no recent history of Alzheimer's disease. A great-great grandmother had late-onset dementia in her late 80s, but nobody since. And I think the statistic is anybody that reaches in the 80s, a third of them develop late-onset dementia. So, you know, it's one of these things I think is going to be very telling that we'll all find in our genetic code risk for diseases that may not have shown up or rarely show up in our family trees that probably depend on environmental risk factors as well. You know, we know, for example, that smoking, if you smoke, you have 10 times the risk of late-onset dementia as somebody who doesn't smoke. And maybe there's going to be these genetic components that weigh in there.
0: What set of genes possess you to write about the the girl in the baby doll pajamas whose father eventually held his gun to your head. Because that family surely must still have guns.
3: Kind of an amazing scene there in one of those little boxes.
0: What were you thinking about when you what moved you to do that?
3: Well, he does have a novelty seeking gene, and actually you have two or three Yeah, two or three genes associated with risk taking.
2: I suspect
3: not surprising,
2: that,
3: Craig.
2: Yeah, I suspect that was primarily the Y chromosome at work.
3: That little old gene that gets you into trouble sometimes.
2: That's right.
3: Exactly.
2: And by the way, I changed the name in the book to protect her and to protect myself.
3: I do love the way Moira focuses in, though, on these details. When you were 16,
0: I don't want to
3: right?
0: ever see my name in a book like this.
3: Out of all that Craig has done in his life, you know, she focuses in on this scene when you're 16 years old. But
2: well, that's been the Craig. Fun thing with this book is, you know, no two of the reviews look like they were looking at the same book, because there's really four books in one here. There's my biography, talking about my early lack of an academic career, ending up in the military, ending up in Vietnam. Then there's a science biography showing you don't proceed in science in a straight line, that you never know where your results are going to take you next. There's a sailing biography, going from a small sailboat in Vietnam to sailing around the world on a 100-foot boat doing science. And then the genome biography, looking at what my 6 billion letters of genetic code. You're definitely the first one to highlight my baby doll pajama incidents and the gun. But it brings back fond memories. So.
3: I was curious in the pictures. Yeah, exactly. Craig, what was all that hair that you had earlier on?
0: Who
3: was
0: that guy?
3: You look like a completely different person.
0: I kept looking. I realized, oh my goodness, it's you.
2: Well, that's how I got by as a surfer. I had long blonde hair and
0: a big beard.
2: A big beard. The beard was post military. That didn't work too well there, but.
3: The surfer gene, I think.
2: I think, again, that's Y chromosome influences, that that testosterone sort of burnt out my hair follicles early on.
0: You've put your genome out on the internet. What are the upsides of that, and what do you suspect could possibly be the downsides?
2: Well, I've been much more concerned about my autobiography being out in the public than my genome.
3: what's going on with that, Craig? Because, I mean, you know, the genome is intimate information, although, as you say, it's somewhat incomplete these days. But have you gotten, I don't know, have people written up about, you know, you having some of these behavioral genes? What's been the response to that?
2: Well, the most detailed discussion has been a Canadian group that's been fascinated with my earwax. But so it's... I'm not.
3: Yeah, I've got the wet earwax too.
2: Yeah,
3: gene. Yeah. I'm not even sure what the hell that means. But
0: are you concerned at all that maybe insurance companies might not insure you? That
2: no. In fact, the these are very much the reasons why. In fact, I had my genome sequenced. These were the fears at the start of the genome project, that this was such dangerous information that. We had to have it be absolutely anonymous, even though it's our most unique identifier on this planet. People were afraid that in a genetic deterministic world that our genes would reveal everything about us. As a scientist, I just didn't believe that was true, and there's been no evidence to support it. So I felt it was not fair to ask other people to take what they viewed as a risk to have their genome sequenced if I was not willing to do it. And even though I've had my differences with Jim Watson, I have to applaud him for doing the same thing and getting his genome sequenced and out on the internet as well. I think these
0: everyone except the Alzheimer's gene.
3: Yeah, curiously, he kept that one gene, the APOE4.
0: So he's one gene short of a full genome out there.
2: Well, none of us have a full deck necessarily.
0: Okay.
3: Craig, you've been called a maverick. You've been, you know, you've certainly had your share of controversy out there. We talked about this before, but do you think that the maverick in science, the person with the ideas that are ahead of their time, that are pushy, that are trying to get those ideas out there, Is that necessary sometimes to move, especially this huge science? As you said, this is big science. It's the first time you've got billions of dollars being spent on these big biology projects.
0: Hypothetically pushy.
3: Yeah. I don't know. Wait, does he have the pushy gene? I know I do, yeah. If there is such a gene.
2: Well, I feel modest in present company here, so.
3: The modesty
0: Touché.
3: Gene?
0: Touché. Yeah.
3: Thank you.
2: But, no, it is a very important question when you look back at the history of scientific breakthroughs. You know, the whole Kuhn book about, you know, paradigm shifts. Almost every time there's been a major breakthrough in science, it's been a very painful process. People are initially attacked or ridiculed, then generally accepted, and then they go on to, well, of course, there was no controversy, and we knew that was right all along. That's happened with genome sequencing. All the groups that were attacking me, all to a single one, used the techniques that we developed and put forward to rapidly sequence the human genome. It's just the scientific community is by nature very conservative, and at some levels that's good. I totally believe the onus should be on the person generating the new ideas to prove them. It's unfortunate that there's always such a high hurdle to do that, and with the way we do science funding in this country, it makes the hurdle, in most cases, impossible. You know, for every Craig Venter that's successful out there, there could be 10,000 people that have their ideas squashed and don't have alternate approaches to doing things. So I think that's very important for the future of the country, the future of science, how we approach these things. And ideally, I wish we could change them, but history constantly repeats itself in this fashion. We don't like new ideas. We don't want to fund new ideas. They're threatening to the establishment. Once they're out there, they get rapidly assimilated.
3: You know, your book was largely about your life as it's unfolded, but you are never shy to try new things here, and you've been on working on synthetic biology. Are you still talking about, you know, basically sequencing the genome of the planet?
2: We applied the same tools we developed for sequencing the human genome to the environment as what I and my colleagues think are the most pressing problems facing us as a species, is what we're doing to the environment, primarily with carbon going into the atmosphere at an ever-increasing rate. And so we thought we would look, starting with the oceans, to understand some of the biology behind carbon sequestration, but also just basic questions of who's there, and using the new lens of DNA sequencing, can we see these distant galaxies floating around in the ocean, this invisible world? And it was exciting. We went to the Galapagos and visited all the sites where Darwin saw all the unusual species, but looking at tens of thousands of new microbes and viruses, things that he, even with the microscopes they had on board, were not able to see. They were beyond the range of what was there, and found that, you know, the main species on our planet are microbes, and instead of knowing most of them, we're probably at 1%. So the basic answer to your question, there's no way the Sorcerer 2 expedition will discover the planet's genome, but I think we've started earlier this year with a paper with 6 million new genes in one paper, doubling the number of genes in the public databases. We hope with continued work this next year, we'll be able to double that number again. These numbers are at least trying to give us some hints of the extent of new biology on the planet. New gene families. You know, scientists thought we were reaching saturation. You can go off here in the bay or out off the coast and take a barrel of seawater, and you'll discover new gene families that have never been seen before by a scientist, species that have never been seen before.
0: Well, it's one thing to discover what's going on in the planet. It's another thing to create new life forms. Are we going to be able to synthesize biology? Obviously, the answer is yes. Are you going to try to do that, Craig?
2: Well, we've been trying to do it for quite a while. There's two aspects of this. Number one is, can we go from the digital world of the computer, and that's what we've been doing with DNA sequencing. We've been digitizing biology for the last 15 years. Now this new era is going from that digital world in the computer back into the analog world of biology by chemically making DNA, chemically making chromosomes. So one question is, can we do that? Can we accurately make large pieces of DNA? And the answer is now clearly yes. The second question is, what do you do with that? DNA is an inert chemical. It's not a living entity. It's like a piece of software. We have to find a way to boot that up. And that's what we just published a short while ago in Science, was that we now have a way to transplant chromosomes. We took a chromosome from one bacterial cell and purified it, injected that into another bacterial cell, and selected for cells with the new chromosome in it. And what happened is it was a complete identity theft. The species converted from one species into another, driven by the chromosome that we transplanted. So we now have a mechanism for booting up chromosomes. So to us, that's the key experiment that took place, and now we're just trying to do the same thing with the chemically made chromosome. These are baby steps. The real steps will come with what we're trying to do in the synthetic genomics company that Ham Smith and a few others and I started to try and see if we could apply this technology to developing new biofuels, and we have some exciting developments taking place in that field. If we're going to come up, and the we is a broad one here because we need hundreds of solutions, not one, with new biofuels, not ethanol. Ethanol is sort of a trivial stopgap just because fermentation is easy to do. Nobody would design ethanol as a fuel. We have new fuels that are much better than ethanol or butanol, possibly new sources of biojet fuel, where we can start even way back with carbon dioxide as the source of carbon, but certainly in the form of sugars. But even if we have those fuels, if there's not a viable business around them, we won't be able to end our dependencies.
0: Well, Craig, thank you so much. Come back. See us anytime.
2: Well, it's nice to be with you guys.
0: J. Craig Venter was known for many things, supercharging the race to decode the first human genome, leading the team to create the first all-digitally programmed cell, which then self-replicated, meaning it divided and became two more cells, and then again, just like our cells do all the time, and more. Some scientists accomplish a great deal in their lifetimes, while others change how everyone around them, and even people they never met, move science forward. Craig Venter did both. In 2023, David Ewing Duncan joined Craig Venter to write The Voyage of Sorcerer II, the expedition that unlocked the secrets of the ocean's microbiome. It's published by Belknap Press, an imprint of Harvard University Press. For Tech Nation, I'm Moira Gunn.
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0: This is Emily from Sutra's Yoga Studio in Anchor Bay Village. 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
1: Good morning. This is the California Report. I'm Adi Bolaños in San Francisco. The U.S. Department of Education is investigating how the Los Angeles Unified School District handles allegations of sexual misconduct involving teachers and students. Federal officials claim the district may be improperly reassigning accused educators during investigations, potentially violating Title IX protections that require schools to respond promptly to complaints. But LAUSD and the teachers' union are pushing back on that characterization, saying staff under investigation are typically removed from campuses and kept away from students while cases are reviewed. The investigation is the latest in a series of federal actions targeting the district under the Trump administration, including scrutiny over transgender student protections and desegregation policies. Governor Gavin Newsom is asking California election officials to speed up their vote count in the June primary. In a letter to election officials, Newsom says, quote, "The longer the voting count takes, the more mis- and disinformation spreads." California Secretary of State Shirley Weber says the speed of the vote count is a balancing act.
2: We want to count fast. We want to be effective and efficient. But at the same time, we want to make sure that we're accurate.
1: California's vote count has slowed in recent years as voters have overwhelmingly adopted vote by mail, which requires verification after ballots are cast. President Donald Trump and House Speaker Mike Johnson have used the slow count in California to falsely imply the state's election results are fraudulent. Immigration enforcement is affecting recipients of the Deferred Action for Childhood Arrivals program, also known as DACA. Since 2012, the program has allowed people brought to the United States as children to stay in the U.S. and work, go to school, and buy property. But CAP Radio's Gerardo Zavala explains how one Sacramento woman's life unraveled within days of learning that her immigration case was being reopened.
3: 28-year-old Daniela Valladares Hernandez says her life felt normal just weeks ago. She was studying for a certification for her finance job, planning a birthday celebration, and looking for a volleyball league to join. But a letter informing her that her immigration case was being reopened and that she'd have to report to a court in Georgia upended all of that.
4: I was really excited and looking forward to celebrating my birthday. And I don't know, there's not much to celebrate, but it's just, it almost feels more inhuman to myself to create this illusion that I can have a normal day or a fun day when every day there's work to do.
3: Valladares is a DACA recipient who came to the U.S. from Honduras as a child. She says the notice triggered traumatic memories of being detained by Border Patrol at 6 years old after crossing the border in Texas.
4: I held a stainless steel cup, and in just holding that, I immediately had a flashback to the coldness of the bars.
3: By that, it says she requested to transfer the case to Sacramento or appear remotely. Both requests were denied. The Executive Office for Immigration Review declined to comment on why their requests were denied. By that, it says the uncertainty around her case led her to losing her job. She says her employer gave her a choice.
4: They also told me that if I were to get detained and I couldn't contact my job, it would be considered job abandonment. So ultimately, if that happened, I wouldn't be eligible for rehire. However, if I resigned, I could be eligible for rehire one day and focus on fighting my case.
3: Valladares doesn't blame her employer. She blames a system that isn't designed for people like her. But losing her job meant she had to drain her savings and retirement funds to pay legal costs, and she even considered selling her car and belongings. She's now receiving support from NorCal Resist, a Sacramento immigrant advocacy and mutual aid group that helped her create a GoFundMe. Program Director Giselle Garcia says a weeks-long battle to get the case moved to California finally paid off. A second motion to change venue was accepted by the Atlanta court, but Garcia says that doesn't mean Valladares' life is back on track.
5: Now she's still going to be forced to engage in this procedure that is just, quite frankly, not a fair one.
3: Legal experts and immigration attorneys say it's difficult to know exactly how many people are in similar situations. UCLA law professor Hiroshi Motomura says court data is often delayed or incomplete, and even official deportation numbers would not include those pressured to leave on their own.
6: The number of people who feel forced out and so-called self-deport, that's always a significant number when you compare it to the number of people who are actually apprehended and taken out of the country by essentially by force.
3: At least nearly 300 DACA recipients, or Dreamers, were arrested and dozens were deported last year, according to a February memorandum from the Department of Homeland Security. The policy currently shields over 500,000 immigrants brought to the U.S. as children from deportation. Back in Sacramento, faith leaders are rallying behind Valladares, who says she's questioned her own faith after having to go through this ordeal. She spoke during a multi-faith prayer vigil outside of the downtown Sacramento building that houses immigration offices.
7: Today, at this exact moment, it's probably my first day that I haven't cried since I got that notice. And so thank you for giving me a reason to smile and being here with me.
3: For the California Report, I'm Gerardo Zavala in Sacramento.
1: An intense marine heat wave in the Pacific Ocean that began late last year, stretching from Washington to Mexico, is starving and killing birds on California's coast. The warm water is caused by a ridge of high pressure that is weakening the winds that drive cold water upwelling along the coast. J.D. Bergeron is CEO of International Bird Rescue based in Fairfield. He says his operation has seen an influx of birds needing help in the Bay Area, especially brown pelicans.
8: Something's not right. Something has changed. For every bird that's made it in, we've had at least one call reporting birds, dead or alive.
1: He says the problem is that warmer temperatures may force small fish to seek cooler waters, making it harder for birds to find and catch them. So far, his group has treated more than 200 birds.
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1: And that is the California Report for Wednesday, May 6th. We're a production of KQED News. I'm Mavi Bolaños. Thank you for listening and have a great day.

Ziggy Marley is a 9-time Grammy Award winner who's built a legendary career for close to 40 years. He's here to talk about his 9th studio album, Bright Side, his family's music legacy, and his favorite way to cook plantain. That's coming up on Q from CBC.

You're listening to Q from CBC on public radio in the United States and across North America on Sirius XM 169. I'm Jill Deacon, sitting in for Tom Power. When you're faced with adversity, there are usually a couple different ways that things can go. You might find it hard to move out of despair mode. Maybe you find yourself sitting in the discomfort for a long, long time. Or you might choose to seek out the things that bring you hope and a bit of joy. That is more or less what Ziggy Marley says he did when he was making his new album, Brightside.

0: That's a bit of Bright Side, the title track of Ziggy Marley's new album, his first in more than 5 years. Ziggy's life in reggae music was charted really from birth, his dad, of course, being the legend himself, Bob Marley. But over the years, Ziggy has created his own musical landscape and reached his own legendary status with more than half a dozen Grammy Awards. Ziggy joined Tom recently over Zoom to talk about this new album, about the spiritual place that he seeks out when he's making music, and the deeply personal song on the record that he wrote and dedicated to his late father.
1: My understanding is going into this record, there's a couple of things. One is you were a little bit more introspective, writing a little bit more emotionally about your own experiences. Is that right?
2: Yeah, that's right. I mean, the songs weren't written for an album. They just came and was put in this. But the songs I was writing just for like deal with some stuff, I guess. You know, that's how music comes, you know. Yeah.
1: What anything in particular that was leading to this introspection? Anything going on?
2: There's a few things with my nephew passed away.
1: I'm so sorry.
2: Yeah. And, you know, just like, I feel like I care. Sometimes you can't care too much where it gets to be, everything is like a problem, a burden to you. And so stuff that was happening in the world, to like, you know, wants the world be a better place? And sometimes it does demoralizing for just see how things are going, you know? Like, what, yeah, how can this be possible in, you know, this time that we're living in? That? So that come on to, and then, I think during the filming of the Bob Marley movie, we had to go into like, go back into some memories and also explore the emotional side of my father's life, the personal side more than the legend side. And that kind of, you know, probably opened up some part of my consciousness too. And yeah, so a few things I had to reflect on, you know.
1: Let's talk about that first one. Like, one of the things I was reading that I wanted to ask you about, so I'm glad you brought it up, is you went into this record like with a plan, as opposed to going in and kind of seeing what'll happen. You went into this record with a plan. Does that mean you went in with the plan to like, the world seems oppressive and dark, so I want to make a more joyful record?
2: No, I think, and this record is a funny record, you know, because I was just talking about this, because one of the things I did on this record in certain songs was like, the music is very, you know, light, like it have a happy thing. For example, racism is a killer. Racism.

0: But I'm talking about some stuff that goes really deep, you know, if you check it out. So, you know, for me, this album is therapeutic.
1: Yeah, but I feel like that Bright Side track, that Bright Side track is throughout the whole record. It feels like you saying to yourself that you need that, you know?
0: Yeah, no, what it was that I'm saying that there is a bright side. Because every now and again, you lose your way, you know? Every now and again, you lose your way, and you have to find your way again. Every now and again, you know, something, if you're being truthful to yourself, you kind of go on a different path that maybe, you know, is taking you into a place that is not good for you. And you have to find a way. So I think during those times on the path, the best thing is to remember that there is a bright side. You know, it's like, you know, the storm is coming, but, you know, there's something after the storm passes. I think to realize that and not just be focused on the storm and, you know, what's going on in the storm is to remember, yeah, man, the storm is here, but the storm is going to pass, and then some, you know, the sun is going to come out. I think that is one of the realizations I had to use for me to get out of the places I was in. Is, yeah, man, there's a bright side to this thing, yeah, man.
1: Yeah.
0: Just look, because you can't find it. If you look, you can't find it. You know?
1: I know what you mean. I mean, I was just telling you that, like, you know, we just had a kid about eight or 9 months ago, and, you know, all of a sudden the news around me feels so much darker because it feels like, oh my God, this is the world I'm bringing this little girl into. You know what I mean? And I've had to, like, tell myself to believe in hope and believe in positivity and not, like, let that permeate her. You know what I mean?
0: Yeah, I know what you mean. Of course, it happened. But yeah, I mean, for me, we can find some relief in songs, you know, like,
1: yeah,
0: music's a powerful thing, because the song Why Let the World,
1: yeah,
0: was one of the songs that I use to, like, just lighten my load. Like, when I was writing it, when I was singing it in the house, every time I sang it, I felt lighter, like, just, I felt something lifted off of me. So that was one of my favorite songs to just sing to myself.

0: you know, why let the world trouble me?
1: So what specifically, when I'm reading about you having like a, when I'm reading about you having a plan, and you and your brother made this record together, he co-produced this record with your brother Stephen. What does that mean? What exactly did that plan look like? What did you do?
0: We have the songs. No, the plan is how we're going to make this record, right? And the first thing I decided to do was, after exploring a little bit and you know, finding out about frequencies and things and what frequencies do, you know, one of the main plan was to do this record in 432 hertz instead of 440 hertz, which is how we tune with instruments. So that was a plan. That was the first plan.
1: Can I stop you there for a second?
0: Yeah.
1: That's interesting to me because, so for people who don't know, the easiest way I think to explain this is that, like, when you tune a piano or when you tune an instrument to the note A, you're tuning it to the note of A 440 hertz in terms of like a waveform. And if you go to 432, every time you go lower, you're going flatter, or every time you're going higher, 441, 442, you're going sharper. But it goes, so when you tune your instrument that way and you do to 432, everything's just a little tiny bit flatter. Mm-hmm. But there has long been a theory that specifically 432, if you tune your instruments that way, it can promote a more kind of a meditative state in the listener, a different experience of music. And I read that you called, or you asked Aston Barrett, like the son of Family Man, who is the bassist for Bob Marley and the Wailers, one of the big arrangements, that you asked him about this, about tuning to 432. Is that right?
0: Yeah. We had him talk. I talked to a bunch of people. You know? We're just talking. So I'm looking for a feeling, a different type of feeling, you know, like 432, you know.
1: Is that true, man? Like, talk to me about that. When you switch from going from 440 hertz and you detune that instrument just a little tiny bit, so it's 432.
0: Yeah.
1: Tell me what you experienced. Like, did you have firsthand experience of like, oh, this feels different?
0: Yeah. My voice resonates better. Personally, like, my singing is much better at that frequency. And, I just like how it feels. And I see a difference in how audiences even react to the music that once we start doing it in 432 to me.
1: What did you notice? What's the difference?
0: Them just more like more focused, like more present, I would say. More present. I think that's a good way to put it. You know, more present in another thing, you know? And I see a lot of them listening, a lot

You just need to hear a bright, happy song to lift a weight off your shoulders, right? Ziggy Marley needs that too. So he made an album that boosts the spirits while still delivering some pretty meaningful lyrics. And one of his tricks was to tune everything to a slightly lower frequency. He'll tell you why he thinks that even if you can't hear the difference, you might feel it. And when visual artist Paulina Constantia had a young child, she had no time to make art. She was too busy bringing up baby. When she was able to get to the canvas, she wanted to honor the thankless work of motherhood in vibrant, celebratory color. All that and more coming up on Q.

0: You just heard the first part of Tom's conversation with Ziggy Marley, talking about his new album, Bright Side. In the next part of their chat, Tom asked Ziggy about a song that he wrote specifically for his father, called Many Mourn for Bob. And it reminded Tom of a conversation they had the last time Ziggy was on Q. Here's the rest of their conversation.
1: He was more than a good friend.
2: You know, you and I talked once before, and this thing you said to me in our interview has stuck with me for a really, really long time. And you and I were talking, I was talking to you about how we both lost our, like, I lost my dad, and you talked to me about losing your dad. Mm-hmm. And I said to you, like, but the thing about it is, like, I lost my dad, but I don't have to see my dad on a t-shirt, you know, when I'm walking down the street. Mm-hmm. Like, I don't need to see my dad, you know, on a poster in a window of an apartment building, you know, right. I don't. And then, but then you said this other thing. You said, the weird thing is the way people talk about my dad is that if he wasn't a man at all, you said people talk about him as if he was God, or people talk about him to me as that they say things to me about him that aren't true. You know, Bob Marley, yeah. He felt this way, or like Bob Marley, right, he never ate this. And you were like, hey, man, he was my dad. I know about him. It was interesting to me then, given that conversation, that you wanted or you were channeling something to write a song about, hey, this was a guy, this was a human.
1: Right. I mean, you see all of those things in the, like, the subconscious, you know, I guess, you know? But yeah, just, and that's my, I mean, that's how I see him, you know, in this song. This is how I see him, you know?
2: When you first started writing songs when you were a kid, were you writing about big things like that, about racism and about the world?
1: No, girls, it was girls first. Girls are always the first thing you write about. It's always a girl.
2: Was that okay in the family to write songs about girls and love?
1: You know? Nobody knew, just me. I think one time my father asked me, and it was like, you write about girls or something, you know?
2: I learned that your real name is David Marley. That's after King David from the, let me just make sure I'm right about this. That's after King David from the Bible, and King David, who was the one who wrote Psalms, music that could speak directly to God. And I've heard you talk about your music as spiritual. So can you talk about the inspiration of your name and whether it gets into you or not?
1: Yeah, my mother, you know, spiritual, you know, we come from a spiritual family. So David, from, you know, the Bible, David, King David, yeah. And then my find a special connection with David through the Psalms, you know, because that's my favorite book. That's my favorite. My favorite thing to read is the Psalms. They're songs written by a young guy, musician, you know. So I really feel a strong connection to that story and that legacy. I don't know if it's real or what, but I feel a really strong connection.
2: Do you see your music as spiritual music?
1: Well, the experience I'm making it is spiritual.
2: Tell me.
1: Feels like you're connected to something else, a higher force. And because our minds already are like that, we're open-minded. So we believe in things that other people don't even, we know things that other people don't even believe. Because we're mind open wide. Like, there's nothing, like, my mind open wide to the existence beyond what me see with my eyes. My mind is like, I already know that. But I don't need scientific proof. Because I am a living proof. My experiences are my proof. Like, nobody can tell me my mind or

0: You feel our homie experience things. Yeah, I mean, yeah, that this is my world, you know? I'm living in my world, not your world.
1: I feel like we're living in the same world, and I feel like you see it maybe just a little bit differently than I do. Because I've had experiences where I have felt no different than like a tree, or I felt no different than the grass. I felt no different than the sky around me, and I've had,
0: Right.
1: you know, I've had experiences like I've had experiences like that.
0: See that?
1: You know,
0: Yeah.
1: but it's how you get that message out or how you transmit that feeling that I find really interesting, right? And if you're interested in the psalm, if the Psalms are your favorite book, right? And if that's an opportunity to use music to talk to God or to speak about something bigger than yourself, what I'm curious about is when you're making this music, is there a part of you that feels like you're doing that?
0: Man, not just I speak to God almost every. I don't speak. I speak to God all the time. When I'm in the shower, especially when I'm in the shower, I speak to God. I speak to Jah, and I speak to Him all the time. I speak, and that Jah is that inner consciousness. You know, that is that Jah is that inner consciousness that connect to that resource that everything is coming from. You know, from that light that everything come from. So, you know, yeah, not just music alone. It's a life. It's a life, you know. And music is just a part of it. And when we do music is a different is a different experience. Like writing is a different experience than the other experience of speaking to God, because when I'm writing, I'm in a spiritual place. My surroundings are meant to be reverent. I have my Torah, you know, I read my Bible, I read my Psalms, I make my music, I give thanks. I do all of that while making music. So it's a ceremony. It's like a ceremony, an unofficial ceremony, because I have to pay respects to the source and be thankful to the source. And even when I can't find a word or I can't finish a song at this point, I'm still so thankful, and eventually it comes to me. So it's a whole, that's my kind of setting for make music. It's like you're going a holy place, you know?
1: That's beautiful.
0: Yeah.
1: What's your favorite psalm?
0: I don't have no favorite one. I just like me turn the page and pick one I feel like for the day. I'm gonna really have a favorite one.
1: You know that Leonard Cohen song? I heard there was a secret chord that David played and it pleased the Lord.
0: Yes,
1: That's that.
0: that's a search. That's a journey.
1: That's David.
0: Yeah, that's a journey. That's a journey, Amanda, because once I read in a book, something like that, and there was this book I've been reading, I forget what name, about music and like music ancient, and there was this one like sentence was like, yeah, there's this type of music that like it speaks, that when the angels hear it, you know, there's like this thing. I was like, that's the music I want to find. And that's been kind of my fantasy journey that leads up to this new record, and like trying all these things, going to 432, putting the music through analog stuff. It's all about finding that resonation, that vibration that speaks to the higher things, you know? Like that's what my musical journey is on. That's what I'm
1: You're David, man. Like the secret chord that David played, and it pleased the Lord. That's you.
0: That's me. That's this
1: Let
0: album. That's this album, because the first song is Jah We Give Glory. So that's David right there.
1: Leonard Cohen didn't know he was writing that song about you, but he was that whole time. I got to make quite a pivot here, actually. So I want to talk to you about cooking for a second. We came across your cookbook, Ziggy Marley and Family Cookbook, Delicious Meals Made with Whole Organic Ingredients from the Marley Kitchen. I got a question, but before I get to it, favorite thing to make for your family, favorite thing to cook for your family?
0: Fish, yes, I'm gonna just fry some fish and with some rice and yeah, that and some avocado. Yeah, so I like cooking fish.
1: We have been so our the producer of this piece, Adriel, he's Jamaican. I'm from Newfoundland, and we eat a lot of salt fish in Newfoundland, right? So we eat and we eat a lot of salt fish, a
0: Codfish.
1: lot of salt codfish, and Adriel eats a lot of salt fish and was trying to get me to try. I'm going to try it soon. We eat salt fish with like this dehydrated bread, and it's called bruise.
0: Do you guys do it like we do it, or you just eat it dry?
1: We boil it, so we soak it.
0: Okay.
1: And then we cook it and we eat it with potatoes and a little bit of like this kind of dehydrated bread called brews, like hard bread, hard tack. It's delicious. You should try it. But Adriel was telling me about ackee and saltfish, and I haven't got around to try that yet.
0: Yeah.
1: Question for you. What is the best way to eat ackee and saltfish? Is it with fried dumplings or with rice?
0: Fried dumpling, man. You can have rice. No, man. Fried dumpling, you have to eat that way. I mean, we eat it. I remember eating it with rice. I don't like eating it with rice. But we do. Sometimes we have seasoned rice where the ackee is in the rice. It's like, and the saltfish and everything cook up. And you call it the seasoned rice. That's nice. But like ackee by itself and then you add rice on the side, that's not so nice.
1: I tell you what I don't understand about ackee is if you don't cook it the right way, you can get really sick. Like you have to cook it one particular way, right?
0: No, but no, first you got to get it. It has to open on a tree naturally. You can't, because ackee is a fruit, right? And
1: yeah.
0: It's closed. And then when it opens, it releases the gases that make it not good for you. So if somebody picks an ackee and force opens it and give it to you, that's when you're going to get sick. You got to make it open naturally on the tree.
1: I'm going to ask a dumb question. Do you say plantain or plantain?
0: Plantain.
1: There you go, plantain. I knew that. There was a big debate on our Instagram between Jamaican people and Trinidadian people about plantain versus plantain. But
0: Some plantain.
1: My buddy Cardinal Official, I don't know if you know him, he said, you don't say water fountain.
0: Yeah.
1: Fried plantain porridge. What's your preferred way of eating plantain?
0: I mean, I can fry it still, because sweet and thing. But green, we use a green plantain to make the porridge, and I love plantain porridge. Like that's my favorite porridge to make. I make it all the time. It's like that's my best porridge.
1: How do you make plantain porridge?
0: Green plantain. When we use a blend of some water, you blend up the plantain, make it get, you know, blend the plantain with water. And then you have a little water in your pot and then you mix that in and you can put little oats or even little cornmeal if you want. And you just stir it till it get thick and you just season it or whatever. It's not hard.
1: I'm going to send you some hard tack, like Newfoundland hard tack to have with the saltfish.
0: Hard tack?
1: Yeah. Hard tack.
0: Oh, is that like steel bread or...
1: It's like hard dehydrated bread. Like they used to eat it in the war and stuff like that. Yeah. Like
0: dehydrated bread.
1: Dehydrated bread. Yeah.
0: Okay.
1: Yeah. You have that. It's called,
0: look it up.
1: We call it fish and brews. It's really good. Nice to talk to you, man. Take care of yourself.
0: Yeah, man. Thank you, man.

Racism is a Killer by Ziggy Marley off his new album Bright Side, which is out now. And before that, you heard Tom Power's conversation with Ziggy. I'm Jill Deacon, in for Tom Power. 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

0: Hey, I'm Jill Deacon in for Tom Power. You're listening to Q. If you have young children or grandchildren, or even if you've ever babysat someone else's kids, you'll know that taking care of a child involves hundreds, maybe thousands of tiny, mundane moments, pushing them on a swing again and again, cooking for them or bathing them, the simple joy of blowing bubbles in the summer sun. 15 years ago, the artist Paulina Constantia found herself raising her young son far away from home and from the helping hands of extended family, and she began to notice how her days were made up of these countless moments of care, moments that usually went unseen. And yes, they were mundane, but they were also full of beauty and meaning. I mean, those moments, after all, really create the foundation of who we become. So Paulina got inspired and started a series of tapestries to capture those moments. Fast forward to today, and that series has toured in Asia and is now making its Canadian debut at the Women's Art Association of Canada in Toronto. Paulina Constantia joined me in the Q studio to talk about her series Moments and the MOM. In moments, are all in capital letters, by the way. A bit of a shout out to all the moms out there. Here is our conversation. I do want to talk about the whole series, but I want, because we're talking about, you know, visual images on the radio, let's help the audience get a sense of what these images look like. They're very bright, very colorful textile paintings, which I'm going to ask you about in a sec, and they're created in a what's called the naive art style. You're an entirely self-taught artist in this naive style. Before we get anywhere else, what does that term mean for people who aren't familiar with naive art?
1: Well, the term naive art usually refers to art that's created by people who did not really go to art school or may have gone to art school but have developed their own style of creating that's not based on, like academic style and Western style of art. And it's mostly focused on the story rather than the technique. Mm. And if technique does exist, usually the artist develops it like on demand.
0: Well, because you're self-taught. So any technique that you have is not based on some formal education. Mm-hmm. It's your own techniques that you've developed. And that's true of all naive art.
1: Yeah.
0: And this focus on storytelling rather than technique, is that's important.
1: Yeah.
0: So the stories that you're telling, I mean, I've sort of described a little bit about motherhood. You're mother to a now teenage son, but you started making up these pieces that make up moments during your early years of motherhood. So set that scene for me. What was going on in your life at that time?
1: Okay, so my husband and I, we lived in Calgary before we had our son. And when we had him, we decided that we wanted to be closer to family in Asia. We thought the closest place would be Singapore since his company has an office there. And so we volunteered to go there. But little did I know that a plane ride to Singapore was still quite a ways to go for my family to come, you know, enjoy my son and visit and all this. So when we moved there, the first few years, it was like just me with the kid most of the time. Mm. And of course, as an artist, I kind of didn't have much time for my art. But once he got more and more independent, you know, he started going to play school and all this, then I had more time and I figured, what do I draw now? You know, because my life has changed. And then I realized that there were so many moments to paint. And that instead of feeling like I was, like many years of my life was stolen just watching him grow, you know, then I realized that those little bits were like quite a treasure trove of moments to capture on canvas. So there you go. They were just waiting to be painted.
0: It's an interesting because so many, you know, parents who stay at home with a small child do have to sort of set aside their career and their ambitions and a lot of their focus, at least while they're with the child. Yeah. And that's such an interesting process for you to kind of reclaim or find the space that connected them. because you chose to give, to see value and meaning in these small, as I said, you know, sort of mundane gestures. Tell me about sort of the moments in that life with your small son that you noticed and decided to kind of celebrate in your art.
1: I just want to mention that I actually spent more time with my nanny when I was growing up. So I wanted to see for myself what it was really like to actually be a hands-on mom. Because none of us six kids were
0: you
1: close
0: hadn't
1: to our mom.
0: You hadn't experienced that as a child. So it was...
1: I never did. So I wanted it. You know, I wanted that connection. So when we moved to Singapore, my son was just 9 months old. And it was very funny because, you know, every day I was with him, we'll take the taxi and all this because, well, taxi cabs were so cheap there when we were there anyway. And it was so funny because the people there were not used to seeing the actual mom watching the kid. And so I would be asked.
0: As opposed to a nanny, you mean?
1: Yeah. And they'll ask, is it your day off today? Thinking that, you know, I'm not working today, so I get the time to be with my kid. And the next question would be, is this your grandson?
0: Oof.
1: So it's just the opposite. It's like either you have the day off to watch your son or your is this your grandkid?
0: Like it couldn't possibly be a mother spending this time with their small child.
1: Exactly. And so the next thing I would hear would be like, oh, so you don't work. Then, you know, this really triggered this collection because for people to say that a mom does not work, I said, you know, hey, hold on one second, you know, let me show the things that we do every minute of the day with our kids. So that's why I wanted to show this collection to show that there's so many little moments in a day. And I'm so proud to say that because I stayed home with him, that I actually saw his first steps. You know, I saw him struggle with those first few steps and, you know, the first words and all that. Those are the little things that, you know, you don't want to delegate to someone, I think. You want to be there when that happens. And if you have the luxury of being there, I think mothers should have that opportunity, even fathers too.
0: Yeah. Well, and it's interesting that there's a bit of a spirit of defiance in these pieces of art that you made, saying, almost in response to those people saying, oh, don't you have someone else to do that? You're saying, no, this is, I value this work and I'm choosing to do it. Yeah. I mean, you've got scenes that depict in these tapestries, you know, a day at the beach, bath time, swinging at the park, spoon feeding a baby in a high chair. What did it give you to do that, to paint these, to create these textile paintings? I mean, what did it feel like to be able to almost create this physical, beautiful manifestation of something that you felt mattered so much in your life?
1: Well, in terms of material and how the material renders to the theme, it was actually like my neighbor in Singapore was a quilter, a Japanese quilter, and she was going back to Japan and she had all this scrap fabric. And she said, do you have something you can do with this? I'm like, hey, sure, you know, let me see what I can do with it. And that was the time I was starting a collection, you know, my first collection after years of taking care of my kid. Then I said, how does this connect to motherhood? And I said, oh my God, it's really what I needed. Because the scrap fabric kind of symbolizes the little fragments, the little moments that, you know,
0: beautiful.
1: You don't see them as torn pieces or, you know, like separate pieces. But when you look at all of them, they're crucial. They're essential to raising a child, you know, not just witnessing, but being truly present in that moment. Because it's, as we know, it's passing, you know, it's a very brief time. And if you can be there for like the first year, first 3 years, then I feel that it's necessary for our society, for our world, that people feel loved, you know, and secure in the early years.
0: Hmm. You've talked about the idea that you're capturing in these textile paint pieces moments that are foundational, really, to who we are as humans. I mean, you've got a piece called Four Hands and a Toy Car. Mm-hmm. Tell me a little bit about that and what it sort of represents.
1: Okay, I have a little musical background as well. And I used to play the piano a lot when I was still single. But as I got married and had a kid, it's sort of like, especially when I had the kid, you know, when I wanted to practice the piano, then my son would show up with his toy cars and all. And then he'd start banging it on the piano. And I feel like instead of scolding the kid, I feel like, hey, you know, I think he's telling me that I should focus on him right now because, you know, soon he'll be a grown up and he won't be at home all the time. And I'll be the one saying, when are you coming home? But now he is home. And this is where you need to be. You know, oftentimes we like to be where we're not. We like to imagine ourselves not being in the moment. We want to be somewhere else and we never really truly enjoy what we have before us. And I think my son banging on the piano was a real call to focus on the moment and be mindful, you know, at the moment and be with him, be present.
0: That's you have text that accompanies a lot of your pieces, and you talk about that, sort of urging viewers to be present. Mm-hmm. But that can be really hard to do when you're either trying to practice a piece on the piano or, you know, your eyes are crossing as you push that swing for the 9,000,000th time or give them a bath again when you're tired and you've done it, you know, so many nights in a row. Mm-hmm. How do you, what helps you do that and focus? Well, I know it's been 16 years ago now, but what was it that helped you remember these moments? You know, these are fleeting. Yes, they feel tedious maybe right now, mm-hmm. but if I can shift how I look at them, I might appreciate them differently.
1: So that's why in the collection, there's like little notes, right? You notice the things that I write there with the pieces. It's a little reminder that women should not be left to do this all by themselves. That's why I can remember and I can look back with much pleasure because I had a very supportive husband through all this. I have one. And I had one during that time. So it's the same person who's journeyed with me. But what I'm saying is we need to be supported. So, you know, like I know some moms who actually just want even to have 5 minutes of relaxation a day or something. Mm-hmm. But if you take those moments to take care of yourself, then you can truly be present. So I'm saying the balance there, but somebody has to step in so moms can actually take a little moment of rest. That's what I'm saying.
0: I like that there's a couple of your pieces that come to mind. One is there's a mother who has four breasts because mm-hmm. she's having to take care of nursing so many babies. And there's another called All in a Day's Work mm-hmm. that shows a mom who has several arms.
1: Yeah.
0: More than two, you know, with a broom and an iron and a grocery list and a child and a laundry and all the things. And there's juggling time, is it called, with a mom, you know, juggling all these clocks on a unicycle. Tell me about that, why you wanted to show that and honor the sort of multitasking and kind of endless work that is motherhood.
1: Okay, so there are several images there that you've mentioned, and we'll start with the breast. And the reason why I did a multi-breasted woman is that I wanted to show how every child that comes in your life is unique and that there's no one way of caring for a child. That women, you know, as mothers, we need to respond to the individual, not just the general idea of having a child. And, you know, your role is to bring out the best in that child, not to get them to compete with each other who's better and who's... because they are unique in their own right, you know, they're special in their own right. So that's one part, the breast, the hands. I'm just showing that there's really a multitude of tasks to do. And if somebody could lend a hand to the mothers in their life, not necessarily their own mother or their neighbor or whatever, friend, that if they see it, they should offer to help. Not wait really till this person collapses it. Because, you know, like it's different when you're a full-time mom. And it's also different when you also have a career while you're also trying your best to be a good mother, right?
0: Mm-hmm.
1: So I'm saying the more hands to help, like we could raise this child as a community, right?
0: That's the thing. Yeah. It is deeply personal work, but it is pretty universal too, as you say. I mean, everybody comes from a mom, and there's mothers all around us. And when What do you hope people will reflect on? I mean, in addition to that idea of, you know, be compassionate and maybe even helpful to any mother that you see who needs a helping hand. But what else do you want people to reflect on when they look at your pieces?
1: In general, I want people to remember not just their mothers, but all the people who have helped mold them and nurture them and nourish them in their life, you know, because families are all different, right? We may not be close to our mom, or maybe there is no one actual biological mom present, or there's many people in our lives that have helped us a lot. Like, as I said, for myself, it was my nanny who really kind of spent a lot of time with me and nurtured me. Though my mom was always around and supported us a lot. She's a businesswoman. So. And I just want, on the part of mothers, to cherish this time and be present and not feel like they're being robbed of their time, because in the end you will see that these are the moments that are really worth remembering and worth living for. The other thing is, I want mothers and nurturing figures to also take care of themselves, because people who like to nurture tend to do it all their life in different circumstances, even if it's not their kid anymore or whatever. It's just, if you're naturally mothering, nurturing, you forget to take care of yourself.
0: Take care of yourself.
1: So I think that's very important. Self-care is very important, because we need nurturing figures to be around for as long as they can be around.
0: So true. And that's what's beautiful about your work, is that it is your work. It is your expression, you sort of cultivating and tending to your own creative urges, and also celebrating the pull to take care of someone else. So it's a beautiful capturing of a lot in a woman's life. Thank you, Paulina, for being here to talk about it, and congratulations.
1: Thank you.
0: Paulina Constantia is a visual artist based in Vancouver, BC. Her exhibit, Moments, is on at the Women's Art Association of Canada in Toronto until the 12th of May. And if you head to our Instagram page at CBCQ or our website, cbc.ca/Q, we'll be posting some images of Paulina's work there. I'm Jill Deacon, sitting in for Tom Power. If you missed Tom's interview with the bassist, Melissa Oftermar, a couple of months ago, I'm going to recommend you hear it. Go find it on Q's YouTube channel. Melissa, of course, probably best known for her time in the rock band Hole, which was fronted by Courtney Love. She also spent a chunk of time touring with the Smashing Pumpkins. She dated the Foo Fighters frontman, Dave Grohl. She was basically right at the center of the 90s grunge and indie rock scene. And Tom talked to Melissa about all about that and about her memoir. And she tells this crazy story about the first time that she met Billy Corgan when his band, the Smashing Pumpkins, was just starting out. It's a night in the early 90s that changed her life forever. And it all began at a bar in Montreal. Here's a bit of Melissa Oftermar.
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2: Looney Tuesdays at Fufuné Creek. I'm a ticket girl. I get to go for free. And I'm with 20 people watching this brand new band from Chicago. Nobody has ever seen them. And
3: I got Billy telling the story. Can I tell it?
2: Please, even better. Yeah.
4: I believe I was playing the solo in one of our songs. So I was intently looking at my guitar sort of here, and as I was playing, a beer bottle smashed against my guitar, and I immediately kind of whirled up to see who threw the bottle. There's only 20 people out there. And usually when that happens, people aren't in a big hurry to let you know who threw the bottle.
2: Mm-hmm.
4: But for whatever reason, when I gave the death glare, the people around your roommate, what was your roommate's name?
2: Bruce.
4: The people around Bruce seemed to kind of almost like, not me.
2: Yeah.
4: And as soon as I saw the body language of people going away from Bruce,
2: you could tell.
4: I threw my guitar off mid-strum, dove into the crowd, and began strangling him to the ground.
3: So that's Billy Corgan's podcast. Melissa Oftermar on that podcast. Melissa Oftermar is in the studio with me right now. Is that all line
2: 100%.
3: Up?
2: 100%. Yeah. Well, of course. And so for those, usually the beginning of my rock story is that Billy Corgan is my mentor. Mm-hmm. We met that night, mm-hmm. and 20 people. While Bruce was growing, had disdain for what I thought was one of the most fantastical bands I had ever seen.
3: They weren't punks? Because they were arty?
2: Yes, because it was back to my mother's record collection. I had a missing area, which was no Zeppelin, no Sabbath, and no like classic rock. So it was the first time, and I was, you know, new wave and then super Beatles, Stones. Mm-hmm. So something happened that night for me where I saw them.
3: But not for Bruce.
2: Bruce, who later is one of the founding members of Godspeed You Black Emperor.
3: No way.
2: Oh, yeah, yeah. Yeah. Yes. So Bruce and I clearly had opposite tastes. He's a lovely guy. But as I was like falling in love with this band, next to me was Bruce saying, who do these guys think they are? They're not playing an arena. What's wrong with them? And I was so confused by his attitude. And then when he threw the bottle and Billy jumped off and strangled him and Bruce got kicked out, while they were rumbling on the floor, my only thought was, he just ruined my favorite show I've ever seen. Like, this is my favorite band.
3: Yeah, yeah.
2: And then the beautiful turning point that I talk about in the book, but also for any music fan, like obsessed with one, like the moment you fall in love with a band and you never forget it. So Billy goes back up on stage and says, Montreal, you know, instead of saying, you, I'm gone, he goes up with all of his pride intact and says, I have one more for you, Montreal. And it starts. Opening song for Gish, their first album, which was their single on Sub Pop. They play this song. And I, in that time of that song, pledge my allegiance to this band for the rest of my life. And I beeline, and I'm a pretty shy, wallflower-y girl, but I was determined. I went to the side of the stage while they're loading out, and I said, hello, on behalf of Montreal, Canada, I would like to apologize. my name is Melissa, and I will follow you until the end of time. And that right there and then, we became pen pals, and I guess I think his first fan. I'm not kidding.
3: Like, by the way, I love on behalf of Montreal, Canada. I find that so funny. I get a kick out of it. And I love that. Does Bruce know now?
2: Oh, my God. Bruce it's his probably, like, favorite dinner story. He tells people all the time that his beer bottle changed my life.
3: Yeah, right. Fair enough.
2: That is, like, the Cinderella slipper that changed my life.
3: And his band's pretty incredible too.
2: Incredible.
3: So I'm gonna do some skipping ahead here. So I'll do some Cole's notes in here. Yeah. You end up getting bass. You end up convincing the promoters that your band Tinker should open for Smashing Pumpkins when they come to Montreal. This leads to Billy Corgan recommending you to Courtney Love as Hole's new bassist after the death of Kristen Pham. Your initial answer is no, and your reaction you write in the book is, oh no. No effing way am I entering that chaos storm of pain. For someone who is like dedicated to music and like, no other way to say it, like dedicated to music.
2: Yeah.
3: Talk to me about saying no.
2: Well, first of all, dedicated to music in the deepest, highest realms of integrity, especially in the early 90s, is what? Major label, fame? No, thank you. I want to make art. Yeah. I want to transform energy in magical ways. And in my mind, success would have been going across the country in the van a few times and been on Touch and Go. That's what I thought
3: this
2: I was going to do.
3: This was skipping all of that. This is going right to playing a gigantic,
2: I went
3: the biggest
2: from
3: band
2: A
3: in the world.
2: To Z. It doesn't make any sense. And I had only been playing bass for a year.
3: Yeah.
2: In my band Tinker that opened up for the Pumpkins and Siamese Dream Tour, which is how Billy ended up seeing me play, was that was our sixth show. I mean, I had played six shows when I joined Hole and played in front of 65,000 people.
3: That's insane.

0: That is Hole with Heaven Tonight. You can really hear Melissa Auftermaier's backing vocals in that one. And you can find Tom's full interview with Melissa on YouTube or on the Q podcast. And that is it for Q today. Tomorrow on the show, the Arkells. When Arkells started out, they played tiny, sometimes weird venues to like 50 people. These days, of course, they can fill the Scotiabank Arena in Toronto time and time again. Max and Mike from the Arkells are going to tell you why on this tour, they are hitting up those small venues again. Places like the Legion in Calgary, even a strip club in Vancouver. Yes, there's a story there. You know that. All that tomorrow on Q. I'm Jill Deakin. Thanks for listening today. I'm sitting in for Tom, and we'll talk again soon.
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2: 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This age-old technique for healing and grounding is still alive and well here on the Northern California coast. 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

0: Welcome to KGA Live, and joining me in the studio today is one of my favorite people here on the Northern California coast. You've probably seen her out dancing at a lot of our live music events here on the coast. She's behind many, many of the fun events that go on, and that's Miss Blake Moore.
1: Welcome, hello, Miss Evie. It's really nice to see you and be here with you.
0: Ellen, how perfect is it, you know, to come out when the sun's shining and the energy's shifting? Mm-hmm. And that's exactly what we're going to be talking about today, is shifting energy. Mm-hmm. And we're getting into the healing aspects of sound and frequency today. And that's been one of my curiosities for many years now. And I've got to experience it and experiment with it, but you were like embraced it.
1: Yeah.
0: Let's talk a little bit about your introduction to sound healing, because you are a big music person.
1: Yeah,
0: that's been a huge part of your life.
1: Sound's been really part of who I am and how I express my whole life since I was a kid. I got into dance when I was six, and even though, you know, I never really stayed with formal dance, that desire to move has just been part of my expression. Mm-hmm. And I think that, you know, sound healing, sound is really what we're made of, right? You know, there was the word, and then everything came from the word. And science is now showing that sound is what creates the light, which is what creates the energy. Mm-hmm. So sound is like the basics, the center. Before I get nut out into that part, but I'll tell you that I really got into looking at sound as a healing modality during COVID. Mm-hmm. Because there wasn't music.
0: Right.
1: I couldn't go out and dance. There was nothing to do, and I needed more music in my life.
0: Right.
1: And I discovered a school, and normally these schools you have to go in person, mm-hmm. but because of COVID, things became online. You know, a sound healing school online, it felt very strange. But I realized so much of what sound healing is. There's a lot of theory until you do the practical.
0: Right.
1: And so it offered me this, you know, 9-month opportunity to really dive in.
0: Right.
1: And the cool thing about the school is there was, I think, 14 different teachers.
0: Mm-hmm.
1: So everyone, you know, from music theory to tuning forks and mathematics, you know, to, you know, ancient chanting, to instruments,
0: right.
1: to, you know, the basic biology of what we are, you know, music as medicine.
0: Right.
1: And when I finished that, the very, very last class, the last class of my entire program was taught by a man named Don Estes, and he has a center in Santa Monica called the Reality Management Center.
0: Mm-hmm.
1: And he pretty much did a class, and it was all about practical applications of what we'd learned.
0: Right.
1: And he did this course, and I was done with that course going, why wasn't he teaching the entire?
0: Right.
1: I was so blown away by the kind of science meets spirituality mm-hmm. aspect of what he was doing. And I'm a seeker. You know, I've been doing yoga for many decades.
0: Right.
1: I've made my life such that I have time for my practice, my quiet time, my contemplative time, my just being, mm-hmm. you know, in nature and expressing in that. I think of it as God consciousness. I'm spiritual. I'm not religious. And he was so like God meets science that I was
0: right.
1: like, who are you? I need to study with you. And I got all of his information. And then I pestered him for almost 6 months, like regularly.
0: Right.
1: Hey, can we do a class? Can we do a class? And he finally relented. And so I did some courses with him. And he has this whole kind of reality, non-reality, imaginary, real. And he's kind of gone into this whole understanding of the way we look at the blueprint of reality.
0: Right.
1: And then using different sine waves and understanding frequencies. And his whole thing is, do not focus on what's wrong.
0: Right.
1: Focus on what's right.
0: Bravo.
1: Which to me, you know, that's one of my biggest frustrations. There's some really good teachers out there, but I get their emails. Are you stuck?
0: Right.
1: Are you feeling blocked? And I'm thinking, I don't want to be focusing. I don't want to open my email.
0: Yes.
1: It's kind of like porn, you know, but it's negative porn. You're getting this horrible idea in your
0: right.
1: head, and I don't want that. So I just started a class with him, and then I've been studying with him ever since, and I ultimately invested in his technology.
0: Awesome.
1: And he does a vibroacoustic table
0: mm-hmm.
1: that also incorporates light.
0: Yes.
1: So it's light sound vibration, LSV, which I love. It's kind of like LSD because it creates those states. It can.
0: Mm-hmm.
1: And Don was a contemporary of Ram Dass, very good friends,
0: yeah.
1: doing meditation. He's in his 80s, been meditating many, many, many years, and also doing a lot of psychedelic exploration.
0: Mm-hmm.
1: So he kind of came at it from both sides. sides, and he wanted to create a technology that would take people to the place where they could talk to their higher self, get what they need, understand their bodies and their whole makeup in a more embodied, holistic way without the drugs and without having to sit for 40 years for an hour a day or whatever it takes. You know, not everyone is made for meditation. Some people walk, some people do yoga. So that's the basis of this technology. Right. And I dove in and I'm still studying with him. And I feel like a very, very advanced beginner because it is so deep and so amazing and complex. But, you know, when we look at sound, sound is in every doctor's appointment you go to. They take that stethoscope and they check your heart.
0: Ultrasound.
1: And then, but like, but the stethoscope, which was like developed in 1816, that's been part of our understanding. Your heartbeat tells everybody everything. That's a sound. And so, you know, when we understand, I think the research was like 2006, they realized that kind of synodal cellular understanding that all of our cells have sounds and that everything in our body is a sound symphony. And if you actually could put, if you could hear our sounds, you listen to our body and be like, oh my God, like the symphony that's happening inside us.
0: And it goes back so far. You know, I, when I was in Tibet, you know, you think of the chanting and the healing they did through that, or even the Native Americans through the song. Like, this is a science base because it's been observed for thousands of years. And then I just came across the Gnostic Gospels. And there's a spot where Jesus talks about meditation. And it's not getting quiet and but he said you can tune in to the sound frequencies of creation, of the universe. And here I am, like, I remember working with Mark English years ago. I was like, Mark, I just hear these tunes. He's like, oh, it's probably the electricity. So I'm thinking, I'm tuning in and the electricity is so loud, I can hear these tunes. But I loved it because it was like, ooh, like these different sounds. Well, after listening to different research over the years, I was like, wait a minute, that's not the electricity. That's the actual sound of the universe. And I checked in with one of my inventor friends, Jeffrey. He's down in Texas now, but he's the guy that came up with the salt crystals back in the beginning, you know, where he put light
1: like the crystal lamps
0: so that it would emit the ions. And then he's worked on these beautiful structuring devices over the years. And so I went to share that with him. I was like, I was listening to these gospels and I was like, those tunes I've been hearing all this time, I think it's just the source sounds. And he goes, oh yeah, Sevi, I call that the sounds of the universe, oh, the universal symphony, he said. And I was like, man. So it's just one of those things, we've been distracted with television and this and that and taken kind of out of our own elements that we take it for granted, where sound is the basis for.
1: Well, and you think
0: creation.
1: About we have to control what sounds come in. And I, you know, my mom likes to watch TV. And when I'm at her house, the TV's on. And I did have, maybe I've said this to you before, but one day I decided to count how many times the word cancer came on the TV. And I stopped counting because I was so disgusted in one day. And, you know, that's our subliminal consciousness right there. And you hear that, that in our society, that's one of the scariest words we have, you know, because nobody wants that. We've seen our friends. We know what that is. And so yet we're being exposed to that on a daily basis, multiple tens of, you know, hundreds of times a day, if you really allow yourself to listen and count, depending on what you're listening to. But so I think that one of the most important things is you are what you think. And I find humming is a really productive method because we do hold all the sounds inside of us. And sound medicine, the frequency stuff and the work that I do, oftentimes it's people who Western medicine says, I'm so sorry, I can't help you. Your pain is chronic pain. You can take these drugs. This is going to be your life. I'm sorry. We can't figure it out.
0: Or they only give you a couple months. And then so then you go outside the Western system to find something. And then 8 years later, you're like, oh, it was here all along.
1: Well, it's like naturally. I mean, I'm a walking example because I was told by the Western docs that the only way I would walk again is if I had a hip replacement, that I was deformed, that I would never heal. And this was my option. And you'll be back when I said no, you'll be back. Mm-hmm. And that, you know, I'm not exaggerating the arrogance in the statement that was made to me. And mm-hmm. Thankfully, I was called deformed because I knew that wasn't true. But, you know, you're messing with someone who's got a lot of personal authority. Yeah. And I thought to myself, wow, you don't know my body. Mm-hmm. And you're making an assumption based on all the bodies you've been around and you're assuming something. But that's not true for me.
0: And just to give some reprieve for them, because I went through the same thing many years ago and I would get angry.
1: Yeah, I'm not angry.
0: Well, I would, because it's like, how do you not want to know these? How are you pushing these things and creating fear? But then I realized that's all they know.
1: That's exactly right.
0: That's all they've been trained to do, because in the 30s, the Western medical system was revamped to be only allopathic, disease cure, where there wasn't that natural element that they used to
1: teach. Destroyed homeopathy. And, you know, the reality of it is it's become a lot of the doctors are amazing people, but they were trained and taught to memorize very, you know, this is the method. This is the only method. You stay within these guardrails. Right. This is how it's done. Right. And they have effect. People, I know all sorts of people that have hip replacements and like they changed their life. I'm not saying that the tools that they use are wrong, but they're not, it's not a one size fits all.
0: Right.
1: And there are some of us that have different paths to walk.
0: And there's so many integrative doctors coming out now, because the curiosity is there. The vibration of us all has raised so much that we are starting to look back to earth and to nature and to what's been there for us all along. Yeah. And sound is one of them.
1: Yeah, definitely. And I think when I first did this technology, so I went to Don's house in Santa Monica and tried it at his house before, because the center I don't think had opened yet. And he has the technology is a vibroacoustic waterbed. And I have the sound table, because the waterbed, if there's any people out there that have deep pockets and want to fund me, I have a great idea for doing my whole plan is to service care workers. Teachers, hospital workers, first responders, people that are out there helping everyone else. Because, you know, they're doing such hard work. And I don't think that they're showing that with sound, this specific technology, vets, people with PTSD, they're showing that it's more effective for them than marijuana. They don't need the drugs. They get off the drugs.
0: Right.
1: And the pain is gone. And I know it works for the pain. But when I first did it, my first thought was, oh my God, my mom could do this. Because psychedelics are a mind opener.
0: Yeah.
1: Psychedelics are amazing. They dust the cobwebs. They blow it all out. They make you re-look at who yourself. That ego annihilation is so important.
0: Right. But they're also a substance, and we're
1: That's
0: different.
1: That's exactly right.
0: Everybody's different.
1: But the problem with the substance, let me just finish my thought, is if you do a substance and it doesn't work for you, you're in for 10 hours. Or eight hours, you can't get off the bus. You know, and that's this whole thing my say with the Love Sound bus that I drive around with this technology in it, is if you don't like what's going on, you just get off the bus.
0: Right.
1: You're not stuck here.
0: Right.
1: You don't have to do this. You have complete control. So people often, because the first 8 minutes of it, the way I have it set up right now, it's kind of creating a prime resonance. It's using the resonant fields of the earth with a sine wave and all kind of built on the Schumann to kind of get you into a, you know, into an alpha state, out of beta, into the place where you can move into theta and move into the higher brain waves. And a lot of people in that beginning part, it freaks them out.
0: Right.
1: Kind of the way it happens when, you know, a drug trip comes on. Like, oh my God,
0: because it's
1: is
0: a
1: too
0: different
1: much.
0: Sensation. Yeah.
1: Yeah.
0: So talk about what made you offer this technology on a mobile bus. Because that to me is kind of the unique part of you, is you'll take things that you learn and then you'll
1: flip it
0: into this really trippy, amazing, artistic form.
1: Well, you know, I love festivals, I love events, I love community gatherings, and I wanted to find a way to bring it to people rather than to have people have to come to me. And Trill was selling his bus, and it was in the woods in up, you know, off Schooner Gulch. And I was like, I wanted that bus, and there was a hole in the roof, you know, mm-hmm. and I had to teach myself how to Bondo and fiberglass and get the windshield replaced, and I gutted it, and then with some help with some other people, got it all completely redone inside with solar panels and a little wood stove, so it's completely self-contained. And the idea I've been going to Fort Bragg, mm-hmm. and there's on the Noyo Headlands, there's a sacred rock that to the Pomos, it's like one of their most sacred places on the coast, uh-huh. and you can drive, it's by the old airstrip on the headlands, and you can drive mm-hmm. all the way back past the dog park, all the way in and park there. Oh. So it's like the perfect, you're literally next to the ocean, and you've got this sacred rock. So the energy is like, right. I can drive the bus to the energy.
0: Cool.
1: And then you're playing with that feeling also. Right.
0: And just to let people know that aren't from the area, the Pomos are our local tribe here in Northern California. They're a very peaceful tribe. So that's magic that there's a spot where you can tap into that old, old energy.

0: And the cool thing of it is it's also fun. You know, it's entertaining. And I was out at Fort Bragg for First Friday a couple weeks ago. And there was a woman who came in, obviously a lot of energy and perhaps coming down off of something. And she had two people with her, which were like caretakers slash handlers. She had her video camera out. She asked me all these questions and she wanted to know everything. I need to do this. And I said, okay, you know, and as she was wandering around, one of her caretakers came to me and he's like, she just got out of a mental facility. She's been in for a couple weeks. I'm not sure if this is good for her. I said, well, let me give her my waiver form because I have an insurance waiver that my event insurance has me do. And she started reading and going, oh, yeah, I have that. I have that. You know, if you're epileptic or heart murmur, like different things, you know, they're contraindicated. She's like, oh, no, I have that. I have that. So she signs it and gives it to me. She goes, I want to do this. And both of her caretakers look at me. And I said, well, let's go in the bus and let's talk about it. So she gets on the table and I said, this is what we're going to do. I'm going to sit here with you. I do a 13-minute demo. And the minute something happens, I'm going to stop it. But I put my hand on her heart and on her crown and she just laid there. At some point, her feet started going like this and I touched her again. She said, I'm good. I'm good. I'm great. I said, okay. So I sat down next to her. When she came off the bus, she was like a different person. She was grounded. She was in her body. She was completely different. Her caretaker got my card. He's like, I don't know what this is, but this is wow. That was what she said. Wow. So that was a good example. It was the first time I've really worked with someone, you know, more on the spectrum and seeing the results from just 13 minutes. And when she got off the table, she said, I could do this all day. And so, you know, if you've got some kind of a mental thing or a drug addiction or something else, it gives you that access point to that feeling and that place in a way that you can ride and you can keep control of. And I think that's part of this way that we can learn to harness our own consciousness through this experience.
1: And that's something so important these days because so many people have turned to substances. Sometimes for escapism. And now it's like, now is the time to be in your body and be present and be conscious because we got a lot of work to do.
0: Or maybe you did those substances and now you have to go back to your regular life and you don't know how to integrate them. How do you find time to make that reality more part of your life? I've seen a lot of people have existential experiences on these substances and then not really know where they are in their own life. Like, how do I reconcile what I'm doing with this? So this is like a gateway and a bridge between the two selves, so to speak, that authentic self, which is what we're here for. It's now. This is the time.
1: And I think it goes beyond, you know, extracurricular substances where you look at just pain medications or pharmaceuticals because they wear down your liver after so long. And sometimes they just stop reacting with your body. You have to take more and more and more. So to have something that can be natural.
0: No side effects.
1: Exactly. It's super important right now.
0: It really is. It really is. And I'm going to start doing pop-ups locally. I've talked to Kathy at the Sea Trader and then Bonnie at Salvaray. And so I'm going to try to do something once a week. And I started an Instagram so people will know about the pop-ups. I think that I created this bus a few years ago and then I had my injury. And I thought I was making something to bring to people and I realized I made it for myself.
1: Wow. What timing, huh?
0: You know, and I had my own sound healing device. And I parked it right next to my house. And I also have a biomat that's incorporated. So I have the tourmaline, amethyst, jade technology with PEMFs and photon light incorporated in that. And then also the technology allows for light therapy. So I have a projector. Every sound has a color associated with it. Every frequency is a color, a variation of a color. And so the technology that Dawn developed, it's called Inner Sense and it's called Sensorium. And that technology allows me to put the color on your feet. So you're getting the color in your body because your feet, like the reflexology, brings it all the way through. So there's light, sound, vibration, color, and then like the low, low frequency vibration of PEMF.
1: And if you think of color too, you know, not veering off from sound, but it's just another aspect of our realities that's so amazing. I mean, you look out in nature and think of when you see the flowers or the hummingbirds, or even for me, sometimes those iridescent beetles, I get so lit up. I'm like, look at these colors. It's so amazing. And they've associated that with your healing. You know, different colors create different moods. And I often wonder, like, when you look back throughout

0: our history. Even wardrobe. You and I are both fashionistas. You're like, we are really drawn to clothing and fashion and as a style and expression. But when you look back through time, there's so much color and detail and fabulousness. And now, as we look around here, especially in this country, in this day and time, that color's almost been trended out.
1: Yeah.
0: Like, oh no, that's yesterday. This is what we
1: are now. Wall.
0: Boxes and grays and tones, which I think are beautiful too.
1: Oh, no.
0: I like streamline. However, I think it does have a secondary effect where you don't have that color stimulating you in those ways we used to.
1: Well, people that come to my house, you know, my house is turquoise, you know, with green with turquoise trim and just inside every color, every wall. To some people, it absolutely is not their aesthetic, but it's kind of like the sunshine.
0: Mm.
1: Like today, when the sun's shining on the earth, we really see that variety of color.
0: Right.
1: The color just pops everywhere, especially this time of year in the spring. Everything's so green. We've had rain. And so that brings that majestic gloriousness of this living being that mm-hmm. we are lucky enough to be incarnated upon. Like whatever this life experience is so magical.
0: Yeah.
1: You know, light, sound, vibration, it's all together.
0: Right.
1: And that whole understanding of low frequency sound creates near infrared therapy inside of our body.
0: Mm, I didn't know that.
1: That's what the whole ATP is. Light therapy going on inside of us because of the sounds. And by putting those sounds in, we're activating that next thing. And there's sonoluminescence. Have you heard of that?
0: Mm-mm.
1: This is where science is starting to go, oh, shoot, maybe those ancient mystics had something. Maybe the word was right, you know. We usually look at, it's electricity, it's energy, but not really deeper on what created that.
0: Right.
1: They're recognizing that sound is not a wave, it's actually a bubble. When you think about that, you know, we've been taught that it goes out of our mouth into
0: right.
1: these waves. But how come I can hear it back here when I'm talking?
0: Yeah.
1: So there's the whole thing about coming in, they're realizing sound's actually a bubble.
0: It's just like a drop of water. When water hits, it doesn't go out in a wave, it goes out in
1: exactly.
0: a sphere.
1: But mm-hmm. if you think of it as this way, brain doesn't get the opportunity
0: right.
1: to interact with it in a way that kind of opens you up to the next dimension. And so the sonoluminescence is literally, they can vibrate a bubble of water. And then as it does this,
0: mm-hmm.
1: it creates light. That then is electricity.
0: Oh, I didn't know that.
1: Sonoluminescence.
0: That's very cool.
1: It's very new.
0: Very, very cool.
1: Yeah.
0: I love that they're finding out all this stuff because it's almost like we're on this cusp where we are our own experiments, you know? I know lately I've been researching into those patches, which I have the mm-hmm. information for you now. Reminder and disclaimer, this show is for your entertainment only. So the patches I've been experimenting with are LifeWave technology, which utilizes light with copper peptides
1: mm-hmm.
0: and how a little patch of light triggers your body to create its own stem cells
1: right.
0: and teaches your body to remember how to heal itself. And I was like, whoa. And they just did a documentary on it that's going to be released.
1: Oh, I look forward to that.
0: At one of the film festivals this month, you know.
1: Yeah.
0: So
1: yeah.
0: That's exciting.
1: Yeah. I mean, it's happening. And when you look at the ancient technologies of the pyramid, you know, the kind of the sonic geometry that we know is embedded in so much of what we don't understand about our history, our antiquity, I feel like those ancient technologies, if Lemuria did indeed exist, if Atlantis did exist, if Plato was talking about this ancient civilization that then created the Egyptians, what's further back? And there's this really interesting man who's doing Lemurian choirs, and he's created these sound sonic scapes, and they're getting multiple people to sing together. His name is Dr. Todd Overlays, and some of the things are so out there. And he claims, remembers his Lemurian choir director past, and he's this really out there stem cell doctor.
0: Wow.
1: He's on the cutting edge of doctoring,
0: mm-hmm.
1: and now he's leading Lemurian choirs.
0: Right.
1: What? You know, you can't just put him off as some quack
0: yeah.
1: because he's very lauded in the academic professional world
0: right.
1: who's tapping in. So a lot of this is happening. It's kind of like George Van Tassel at the Integratron, where you get these people who have very normal lives,
0: mm-hmm.
1: and suddenly they have an encounter or something that taps them. And even Einstein
0: yeah,
1: has that
0: experience.
1: Yeah,
0: I was just going to say that. Einstein, you had Tesla back. back in the day. I really believe that information about those energies and concepts were suppressed because they are free and they raise everybody's vibration. And there's no need for a superior in those cases, right? Or some kind of governmenting body. And the way this world's been structured, you can't have that. You have to be part of a downline.
1: Way too empowering.
0: Right. And so now we're coming to a point where we don't want to be under those repressive, darker energies. You know, we want peace. We want health. We want vibrancy. We don't want to be controlled anymore in ways that are not healthy for people, plant, or planet. So now we're coming to this huge shift. And of course, all these frequency sciences are coming to the surface, the sound, the light, down to the water and food we intake. Food is just what? It's from the sun.
1: Yeah, photon energy right there.
0: Yeah, and your colors. Yeah, they show you how the different color foods, like you can see me with my carrot juice and I got carrots. So it's like my eyes need help.
1: Right.
0: So I started researching that. What helps that? And so it's just very inspiring right now to see everything changing for the better.
1: Right.
0: Even though it looks on the outside, if you listen to the news and watch your social media feeds, like the world's just crumbling, but it's not. Well, it's shifting to
1: our
0: rebuild.
1: Our vibration is increasing.
0: It is. And learning how to utilize that to truly create change that we want to see.
1: I've been voting with my dollar and I've been voting with my choices for a really long time. Right. I've even voted for people that have gotten elected and not done what they said they're going to do. So I have a lot of cynicism about the process of that. The true control we have is on our direct actions, how we eat, how we think, what we do, how we treat each other.
0: Yes.
1: That is what's going to change the world. That is the only thing that's going to change is if we change ourselves and that ugliness has to come out because it's in there. We have been living off the supply side of empire in this country for a long time, and that trickle down has been glorious. Mm-hmm. Yay us. We've got to live these very opulent lives. You know, even the poor people have more than poor people in India or other places, right? I think it's coming home for us to look at and recognize we've been complicit through our inability to look. And we have a leader currently who's the perfect person for that.
0: Right.
1: Like, it's not very pretty. How does that affect you? Where do you take responsibility in this process?
0: Right.
1: And you said this a lot. How do we create what we want rather than what we don't want?
0: Mm-hmm.
1: That's our thoughts. That's our actions. Yep. That's what we do.
0: And I'm learning now the consent, which is also frequency, right?
1: Yeah.
0: Your thought, your consent is so much deeper than we ever expected it to be. Like, I'll take it to a whole nother level now, not getting away from sound, but consent being another vibration that you
1: send
0: out. So if you look at the downlines, and I mean, like, who are the people that are supplying the money for war? Who are the puppeteers of all of our politicians? And when you get a bag of Doritos and you eat those Doritos, well, you're consenting to that company who is under the BlackRock, the Vanguard. They've created such a network where they just sip up your energy.
1: Right.
0: Wherever choices you make that are connected to a network.
1: Yeah.
0: So how can you pull your frequency and vibration back and not give up your essence or your energy? And I've been working with this a lot because our voice is our frequency and vibration. And so one of the things I do during tax season is when I write that check or mail it out, I state out loud, I do not consent. Oops, actually, one of our guests told me to rephrase it and speak in the positive. So I only consent to my monies being used for programs that are going to help human, plant, and planet thrive and be healthy and happy and contribute to all being in a state of peace and joy. Your consent is everything.
1: Right.
0: And that's another frequency that you have absolute control over. So many times when we're watching the news or seeing these things happen in the world, we feel helpless and like we can't do anything about it. Yes, you can. You set your intentions, you take back consent.
1: Well, and that goes back to this idea of meditation, finding quiet places, finding the ability to even get to the point where you can recognize what's happening. Mm-hmm. If you're moving 1,000,000 miles an hour and you got to go get your dinner on, you got to go this, you got to go, I'm going out. Finding time for yourself to check in. You know, being barefoot on the earth is really helpful. We live in a place where we can do that. We can kick off our shoes and just step right outside and be like, oh yeah, take a big breath and look at the sky and expand ourselves and just be present. You know, I have someone who calls the bus Valium. I need some Valium, you know, and I love that idea because it is, it's some sonic nutrition. And sometimes we just need a sonic snack instead of those Doritos or whatever else, because oftentimes that quick energy just sends us right back down. And I think when you brought the Dorito up, I also think about the chemical companies that are creating the pharmaceutical industries. And even, I'm sorry, artists out there, but you artists who are getting paid to design bags that are going to draw the little kids in. Mm-hmm. To the addictive chemicals that they get stuck in. Mm-hmm. So that so much of what we are seeing right now is based on the inner choices of our society. Mm-hmm. If people started saying, is this really in alignment with the earth that I want to leave my children or my grandchildren? Right. Is this what I want? That would change us.
0: It is. It reminds me of that Michael Jackson song I love so much, The Man in the Mirror. I know it's so cheesy, but it's
1: so
0: true.
1: Good,
0: it's
1: Michael Jackson.
0: Anything we want to change out there, mm-hmm. we change in here.
1: Exactly.
0: And that starts with sound. So if you're just tuning in, you're listening to KGUA Live. I'm your host today, Sevi Cardosi, and joining me in the studio is Ms. Blake Moore. And Blake has a magical bus that she takes around.
1: The Love Sound Bus.
0: The northern coast of California here, and we're talking about sound healing, but not just sound, vibration, light, frequency.
1: The best thing about the bus, I wanted to say something about the technology. So you and I can have a conversation, and then I can record that conversation as we're speaking and literally watch the notes of your voice in a color wheel, what notes are strong, and then take 12 undertones of your voice and turn it all into frequency, create a program, and then feed that back to you. A lot of that kind of sound pills and sonic therapy is focusing on what's wrong. Oh, you have too much G and not enough C. Instead of that, it's looking at feeding the fundamental and the complement back to you and focusing on just creating the right soup for your own evolution and for your own sense of peace, your own everything. And so I'm working with Rudy Gallagher and Russell Weiland. They're creating, based on the stuff I'm doing, taking the frequencies, the 12 undertones, and they're creating songs for people.
0: That's
1: so
0: cool.
1: Then you can have that in your phone. So in between sessions, you can have that. And then the beginning of the bus starts with an 8-minute sound bath. I have a pink wave, which is designed to entrain both hemispheres. It's very scientifically known that that's going to bring you in with kind of an ocean, which is 40 hertz, which is great for pain. And that just brings you into this spot. Mm-hmm. But now I'm doing the voice, your own voice in that beginning with the sine wave and with that. So it creates a very special frequency that's very unique only to you.
0: Wow.
1: We're all really different.
0: And that's from ancient sciences,
1: yes.
0: You know, from religions too. It's your voice is your healer.
1: It's kind of like a, you know, pharaohs, like, you know, people talk about going into the tomb in Egypt and toning.
0: Mm-hmm.
1: It's kind of like toning in a very magical place because our voice is basically the connection between our heart and our head.
0: Mm-hmm.
1: The voice is where those two places come together.
0: Right.
1: So you balance what's going on in the voice, you can help balance where the heart is and where the head is.
0: Yeah. And we're going to talk about another aspect of sound healing that you also do that I've loved throughout the years and has helped me clear my system very well. And that's the bowls.
1: Oh, I love the bowls.
0: So talk a little bit about how you get into the healing bowls.
1: It started with tuning forks for me. Mm-hmm. And I have a tuning fork teacher, Randy Masters, who is actually Aliyah McCusack's teacher, who's the one who's really taken tuning fork, the sonic slider, and some of the work that she does about the biofield. And then I got into Tibetan bowls, and I play those, and I have tuning forks. So every night before I go to sleep, I do a Sina G, and then I do a 111, 112.45. That's a 1.5 differential, which is like thymus, pituitary. It's all about balancing my energy before I go into dreamland.
0: Mm. And so they have science where it shows you where the different tones line up with different organs and functions?
1: Yes and no, because if you look at everybody's a different size, if you tell me that, you know, a liver is 170 hertz, what about the 6-foot guy who weighs 200 pounds, 250 pounds, or, you know, the 4-foot woman? It's going to be different for everybody.
0: Mm-hmm.
1: So there's ranges. 432 is a balancer and 528 is heart. And 174 works with chronic pain. So there's different things that we can work with. But I'm very hesitant because my teachers have taught me if anyone's claiming this is the frequency for that organ, they probably haven't dove deep enough to really understand that yes and no.
0: Yeah. And we're not cookie cutters.
1: We're
0: not
1: cookie cutters.
0: That was my whole issue with Western medicine. Oh, we're all so vastly different.
1: And so that's where the crystal bowls, because of their purity and their resonance. And I ended up studying with a woman named Geraldine Glass, who's based in Southern California. And she was a classically trained opera singer. Mm-hmm. And her whole thing is, you know, you really need to understand music theory and go deeper into these as a crystal delivery device. Mm. And so studying with her has really taught me just the sacred relationships, yeah, and really being able to, you know, as I certified with her and her program, it gave me a lot more knowledge. Even though the bowls are very easy to play, they're really easy to play wrong. Yeah. And a lot of people will go and they'll find a bowl they love and then they'll find another bowl they love, but they're not tuned the same. There are notes that don't go together. I've been to sound baths where I've had to close my ears, not locally, but other places. I've had to close my ears and fall asleep just because I couldn't take the tones. It's very, very important to know what you're doing. Me, Rusty, and Rudy, we did during the Whale Festival, we were at the Cobalt Gallery and we did a whale song sound bath. That was amazing. And people loved it. And I've already had people ask, will you do that again? And can you do it longer? And it was, I put together this amazing track of whales singing. And then we did bowls and flute and guitar, all in 432. And it was just magical.
0: That sounds great. That
1: and I love the bowls. Really, I play the bowls for myself. Yeah. I'm not a very good meditator. I have so much energy. Mm-hmm. The bowls are a meditation.
0: I remember when I ran the Tibetan store down in LA a few years back, I gifted a woman a car because she was shopping for her husband's birthday. And she's like, I want to give you a gift in return. And I was like, okay. She's like, I'll be right back. And she came back with this beautiful crystal bowl on a handle.
1: Oh, the handle.
0: And she's like, take your shoes off, stand in the altar. And I muscle test everything and got a yes, because I don't just allow anybody into my energetic system without testing. Well, she started doing this energy clearing around me, and she knew things. Like, I was like, what in the world? One thing that always stood out, she's like, what are you doing here? I said, what? She goes, you have a voice. She's like, you're supposed to be heard. She's like, you are playing small. You need to get out there. She's like, you do not need to be in a store. And I was just bawling. I was like, what in the world? She's like, go rinse off with water and come back. After the end of that, my energy field, I could feel a real difference in a clearing where I was more grounded. And I was like, oh, that's interesting. She knew nothing about me. And then a week later, another client at the Tibetan store listened to one of my old shows. And he's like, what do you need to keep doing that? I was like, well, I need all the podcast equipment. I need the microphones. I need, you know, a lot of stuff. It's expensive. He came to LA a week later and gifted me all of it. And I was like, whoa.
1: Miracles happen.
0: It's the universe. When you have a purpose and you can clear your energy field enough, it allows things to come back into you like a vortex. It's really fabulous.
1: And that's part of, you know, what the bus does is I have various programs for chakra alignment, and then also pain, anxiety, depression, sleep disorder, you know, arthritis. And I've been working with, so my friend Kathleen Hayden, she's in Florida and her company's called Good Vibrations Music. And then Rudy and I have worked together, and Rusty and I, and then I've been doing some on my own as well. And I've been creating these programs based on the technology that Dawn's, and it's very, very sophisticated. And it's been really fun. There's a guy named Anders Holt, and he does kind of like Lemurian blue whale. His voice and his tones are incredible. I've been studying also with John Stuart Reed. He's very scientific, and he's looking at, you know, the light in the body, the pituitary gland, how we activate these different things, and just the science of medicine and music. So I've been taking this really out there music and putting didgeridoo, really, really low frequency, deep earth, indigenous underneath. Yeah. So I've been blending these sounds in these ways to create these soundscapes.
0: And what's fascinating about that is I think those old tools or instruments were healing tools.
1: Yeah.
0: Because I remember going to, remember they had the Health and Harmony Festival in Santa Rosa for years? So it blended this beautiful music, high vibration, peace and love intentions of music. It wasn't any of that harsh negativity they sang about. It was always about joy and beauty. Well, then they had all the healers of all these different modalities would have booths around. And I had a TV show back then, so I'd go around and interview people. When I came across the gentleman that was doing the didgeridoo healings, I just walked by his booth, Blake, and he was working on somebody else. I started bawling. He stopped. He looked at me. He goes, sit down. You need this. I was like, okay. It was the weirdest thing. He's like, this is making you remember. I was like, remember what? I bawled, literally cried for 15 minutes because the frequency of that low vibration was releasing something.
1: Yeah.
0: It was amazing.
1: I had experience like that with the gongs at a festival also. It might have been Health and Harmony. That's kind of the whole thing too with the bus, is bringing the bus to these festivals where people aren't necessarily expecting to get their mind blown. But, you know, I find that people who've never done psychedelics have the most profound experiences on the bus because they're opening up gateways that they didn't even know existed. Mm-hmm. And, you know, grandfathers come and visit and have these conversations and they're in full-blown psychedelic trips. 35 minutes later, they come out and they tell a whole story. Mm-hmm. You know, how did that happen?
0: Yeah. But even if you didn't want to go through that much experience and through the psychedelic with your mat, with the crystals inside that biomat, that is amazing. If I could afford one, I'd get one, because I remember when I worked at the lodge, I would be on my feet all the
1: time.
0: They
1: really help.
0: And I'd be crippled after a shift. I'm like, God, I can't walk. And that's when Emily Nelson lived here, and she used to do a lot of healing seminars and bring people in from all over the country.
1: And she brought some out there stuff. Yeah. I remember.
0: And so she's like, Sevi, get on the biomat. I was like, what is that? She called it the beamer.
1: Yeah, the beamer. Yeah, that's the one.
0: I was like, what? She's like, it's my mat in there. It's got all amethyst crystals. Do 8 minutes. After the 8 minutes, I didn't feel 1 ounce of pain in my feet. Mm. This thing's amazing. Like, what is that? She's like, that's why I have no back issues. She's like, my back has been destroyed for many years. It doesn't faze me. I just have the beamer and it clears all the pain. I was like, wow.
1: Yeah, the technology is amazing. And, you know, what they're learning with the near infrared, the far infrared, the infrared, and the different frequencies together and how they penetrate. I mean, we are in a place, it's a perfect time to age.
0: Yep.
1: Because all the tools right now are there. When I was injured, oh, it hurts, sucks getting old. I'm like, this is not about getting old.
0: Right.
1: This is an opportunity for me to dive in deeper and learn. Because I didn't need to. And I wouldn't have probably netted out as much as I have about the technology if I didn't need to heal myself.
0: Right.
1: And so I've learned a lot from it, you know, and that mat really helped me. The PEMF as well is incredible. Yeah. So, you know, between 10 and 20 is great for pain relief.
0: Mm-hmm.
1: And I would go on there and lay on that once a day.
0: Yeah.
1: And there was times when I was barely walking, you know, really like crawling, and I was in so much pain. Putting myself up on there, I believe it opened me up to be able to keep going forward.
0: Right.
1: And I did never do the drugs. You know, I did it without drugs going through what I did because of who I am. I'm not saying it's wrong for other people. It's just what's right for me. And that was what was right for me.
0: And my brain, for some reason, that clicked early.
1: Mm-hmm.
0: Like, I never would take ibuprofens if I had cramps. I always felt like our liver has to filter everything we put in.
1: You're creating more problems.
0: And God knows I put enough martinis in back in the day. I have a terrible tolerance for pain. I'm a baby. But I've learned that our mind is so strong and we can control things. One, if we can't, there are so many natural things that filter cleanly through.
1: Mm-hmm.
0: Infrared. We were talking about the far infrared.
1: I got a laser and I got this device. It's a low frequency vibration plate, low impact, and it's called the Juvent. It's NASA technology. During my injury, I did some investing.
0: Yeah.
1: I purchased some things, and I'm a affiliate for the Juvent, so people can come over and try it, you know, and I've had people come and be like, oh my God, this makes my knee feel better.
0: Mm.
1: And
0: is that like the Diodens?
1: I don't know what that one is, but it's, you know, there's so many of them now, but it's basically you stand on a plate, but it's not the power plate where you're vibrating, you know, it's not like, it's very, very low. Like I'll be standing on, my cat will stand on it with me sometimes. Mm-hmm. So I'll get down there and stand on it, but I work on my feet and I do, but you can just drink your tea and talk on the phone while you're standing on it. And it was really helpful for my knee because I was so out of alignment. My knees, my ankles, my feet, everything was off.
0: Right.
1: It wasn't just my hip. It was the whole thing.
0: Mm-hmm.
1: And so bringing that fascia back in, sound and fascia, it all works together.
0: Right.
1: It takes maybe a little longer.
0: Yeah.
1: But, you know, we know from like Joe Dispenza and different people who have a miracle healings, you definitely have to step into releasing your old belief forms and being present in the possibility and the miracles that are there.
0: And I think sounds good for that, to clear a lot out of your energy field that keeps you from opening up to that. And I love, as we're talking, I just love you so much because you're your like own guinea pig.
1: I am.
0: You know, and I learn, you know, I can hear. And then you reminded me, oh, yeah, because when I had my TV show, it was the same way. I was trying out all these new age things back in the day, but I didn't realize, oh gosh, you gotta be careful because you can't go into a healing crisis if you do too many things at once.
1: Yeah, especially without detoxing.
0: Brava. You have to have those channels open, which I remember you working with our local
1: acupuncturist
0: while you're going through all that to keep those channels
1: open. Yeah, and I've acupuncture has been very much part of it's been acupuncture, body work, and sound. That's what that's what worked. And of course this like good diet and everything else, because I do believe that it's super important to pay attention to that detox process. And I have a friend that I work with, and she helps people. She's like a detox coach, because sometimes it's hard because there's a lot super to sift hard. Through. You don't know what's out there. And she's just this – she lives in Willits, and she works with people all over the world. And so when people need the detox, when they talk to me, I will refer them to her because I think that most of us – the toxic levels. And I think, you know, I was injured by a tetanus vaccine, the aluminum. My body reacted really strongly. And I had a very, very difficult time until I realized that I was aluminum poisoned. And then once I got the aluminum out of my system, it changed everything. And that helped put me on the path that aluminum poisoning is what started the weakness in my body that ultimately led to my injury that led to me being here now. Right. So, yay.
0: And I think that's something that a lot of us have to be open to and learn how to clear out, because we now know as they're cloud seeding and whatever, there's aluminum elements to that. As we see, there's 70% more aluminum in the snowpack and the bees. And so there's definitely aluminum in our atmosphere that wasn't there naturally.
1: Yeah.
0: And detoxing that, whether you take chlorella or...
1: And aluminum is fairly easy cilantro, to detox.
0: It is, but you got to know what it is, you know? And it's just so magic that we have, you know, these things at our fingertips now. And the ability to test for it. That's where Western medicine is fabulous, or diagnostics, right? So once you figure out how our body works vibrationally, then it becomes this fun investigative process to see, okay, what works with my body the best?
1: Exactly.
0: And then you just see your vibrance. Like, I look in the mirror, I look at my friend, I'm like, wow, like, look at us at 50 and 60 years old. And look at 50 and 60 year olds from when we were growing up, like the Brady Bunch, or, you know, what's the one I loved with the women?
1: Golden Girls.
0: The Golden Girls. You know,
1: they weren't like, even that old, and they look so old.
0: Right. We're at such a different place because our vibration is rising. And so our youthfulness is rising. And I look around and there's some people that I just am in awe over that are at the Arts Center. I'll see them in the gym and they're in their 80s and gorgeous and vibrant.
1: Yeah.
0: You know, and when
1: I mean, Violet Arana, she's 100, and I went to that African show and she sat in front of me, and what an inspiration. What a beautiful human. And, you know, there's a good example of kind-hearted, right living.
0: And I think that's where it starts. You clear out the physical, and then the mental opens up and the emotional, and then you look around and you're like, oh my gosh. I make the analogy sometimes, like, I went to Sonoma Lake one morning and there was nobody there. Me and my friend had jet skis and it was like crystal clear. After I did a few loops in the lake, I came back. I was like, oh my gosh, an analogy for life just hit me on the side of the head. It was so brilliant. And they're like, what, Sevi? I go, life's smooth sailing until you make your own waves. And that's the choices we make along the way, right? What are we letting into our bodies? What frequencies are we taking in? What music are we listening to? What television are we watching? What food are we eating? It's all frequency and it's our choice. Yeah. And this is how we raise our consciousness, is clearing out all that's connected to not so positive energies, right? And only bringing in that which is in alignment with positive.
1: Right. And finding the tools and asking for help. Yep. You know, sometimes we need help and it's okay to ask, and learning where that intimacy is possible. Because I really do think it comes back to being comfortable and okay with yourself.
0: Yep.
1: And that's where it all starts. And sometimes we don't feel like we deserve, and let's give it all to everybody else as a way of becoming more deserving. And, you know, it is that it's a cliche, but putting on your oxygen mask first is so important. And I think people are recognizing, as the vibrations are undeniably increasing on this planet, we are in, there is so much more energy available. And therefore, as all this energy is coursing through the body, anything that's not of that frequency is vibrating even more and even more discordant, mm-hmm. to give us an opportunity to look. This whole experience that I've gone through over the last 4 years has been such a blessing, because mm-hmm. I'm a different person now through mm-hmm. what I've gone through, and I wouldn't change it.
0: Right.
1: And I think that willingness to go, you know, this is my opportunity. You know, no one did this to me.
0: Mm-hmm.
1: This is what the world is showing me right now.
0: Right.
1: And how do I respond to it?
0: Right.
1: And I think that fortitude, that willingness to mm-hmm. embrace love, whatever it is,
0: yeah.
1: is the key to healing.
0: And I've seen so many people in this lifetime that have gone through illnesses or injuries like yourself. And to me, from being the observer of it all and watching how they've shifted throughout that experience, I was like, whoa, when you are so caught up in the 3D and work and play and this and that, sometimes the universe needs to slow you down.
1: Mm-hmm.
0: And sometimes that comes as an illness or as an injury. And to embrace that and be like, oh, okay, what am I not looking at?
1: Right.
0: What do I need to clear out of my life that's not serving me? And how do I become that which I want to embody and what I want to see out in the
1: right.
0: world?
1: Right. And that recognition, like, the universe did not do this to me. I did it to myself
0: mm-hmm.
1: through my choices. And it goes back down to choices.
0: Mm-hmm.
1: I made choices that were not in alignment with my soul purpose.
0: Right.
1: And therefore, my ship's like, hey, girl, you made an agreement with yourself, and let's bring you back to your center.
0: Oh.
1: And here I am.
0: There you are. And
1: thank
0: I'm
1: you.
0: So grateful you are. So all of you out there tuning in, make good choices. And one of those could
1: be... Hum a lot.
0: So if you want to get in touch with Ms. Blake more and learn about any of these amazing, amazing audio acoustic opportunities, or if you're into art or
1: yeah.
0: so many things you do,
1: you can find me on Instagram at Love Sound Therapies.
0: Mm-hmm.
1: And our website, it's lovesoundtherapies.com or .org. .com. lovesoundtherapies.com. And yeah, come to Fringe Festival on the 25th, which is right coming up. Come see me at the Fringe Festival. I'm doing demos and mostly working with chakras. I'm going to have a couple different things, but it's 13 minutes so I can move people on and off just to give people an experience to know what it is.
0: There you go.
1: Yeah, gotta have fun.
0: Well, Blake, thank you so much for joining us today.
1: It's been a pleasure. I love talking with you, Sevi, because we are so in alignment in our brains. And I feel so grateful that you have empowered your purpose, which is being on the air, which
0: thank
1: is talking,
0: you.
1: Which is doing what you do.
0: Thank
1: so
0: you.
1: Thank you, Sevi.
0: And guests like you make it so much more enjoyable for me, because I learn so much and I'm able to share that and try it out myself.
1: Yeah, well, I can't wait.
0: Mm-hmm.
1: Yeah.
0: Well, thank you all for tuning in to KGA Live today. We'll catch you next time.

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1: One of our goals here at thenorthcoastlink.com is connecting you to locals and businesses to make our coast more sustainable. This includes reusing and recycling, just like we do at our community center with Pay and Take, refurbishing old shoes and bags and giving those things we love a second life, which we can do at our local cobbler at the Village Cobblery and Provisions. 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
2: 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Don't just throw them away and fill the landfill. 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

From KQED in San Francisco, I'm Alexis Madrigal. Pioneering biologist J. Craig Venter died last week in San Diego. In this hour, we look back at Venter's meaningful and controversial role in the race to map the human genome. Then we take a step back to consider what we did and did not get from the work of the Human Genome Project and the many efforts before and after it to understand the role of genes in our actual lives and health. As it turns out, biology is even messier, more complicated, and more fascinating than anyone in the 20th century could have predicted. It's all coming up next, right after this news.

0: Welcome to Forum. I'm Alexis Madrigal. Few figures can claim as large a role in the push to understand genomes than J. Craig Venter, who died last week. He led a private effort through the company Celera to race ahead of the Public Human Genome Project to create the first map of our genome. The efforts eventually uneasily merged, and Venter went on to do much other research over the last 25 years, pushing genomic sequencing technology with money and force of will. We now live in a changed landscape when it comes to sequencing any DNA, and we, in part, have J. Craig Venter and his research organizations to thank. Here to talk about his legacy, we're joined by Dr. Fyodor Ernov, who's a professor in the Department of Molecular and Cell Biology at UC Berkeley and the Director for Therapeutic Research and Development at Berkeley's Innovative Genomics Institute. Welcome.
1: I failed an intelligence test on Baltimore, despite being a professor. I beg your pardon. Good morning.
0: Good morning. Thanks for joining us. We're also joined by Michael Marshall, a science writer. His most recent book is The Genesis Quest, The Geniuses and Eccentrics on a Journey to Uncover the Origin of Life on Earth. Welcome, Michael.
2: Good morning.
0: Michael, let's, you know, when we take a step back, like, where is Craig Venter in the kind of timeline of molecular biology from, say, the discovery of the structure of DNA back in the mid-20th century to today's kind of more complex understandings of genomes and cellular biology?
2: I mean, I think that he's an absolutely pivotal figure in the story. He was active in sort of genetic research from the 1980s onwards. And as you said, towards the end of the 90s, he played this absolutely pivotal role in the sequencing of the human genome and a number of other genomes as well. Mm-hmm. And from then onwards, he went on to do a host of other work, often focused on genetics, but using genetics in a different way. So, for example, using DNA from the environment to identify a host of previously undiscovered life forms. An absolutely pivotal figure who changed the field in a number of ways.
0: Do you think, and is this sort of now sort of broad understanding, that he actually sped up the mapping of the human genome not just because of the competition he provided for the government, but also the sort of technologies and money that he poured into it?
2: I think it would be hard to argue that he didn't. Yeah. So the publicly funded Human Genome Project was sort of, started in 1990 and was proceeding steadily through that decade, but Venter came in and essentially argued that it was possible to do the genome faster, essentially by reversing the way that they were doing it. So that the publicly funded project had this idea that they were going to map the human genome first, and then once they had this sort of overarching map, sequence all the little bits and put it back together. And Venter said, no, actually, it'll be much quicker to just break the whole thing up at random into small chunks, sequence mm-hmm. Read all the little bits, and then we'll use a computer program to figure out how it all fits back mm-hmm. together. That's a thing called shotgun sequencing, mm-hmm. and it's hard to argue that he wasn't, at least to some extent, right, because in fact, the publicly funded project did start using that as well, and also shotgun sequencing has sort of since gone on to become really a standard methodology because it is so much faster.
0: Fyodor, you were at the NIH around the time of the completion of this kind of draft of the Human Genome Project. How do you think about Venter's contribution, and how important do you think the overall project of the Human Genome Project was kind of in the scheme of science?
1: In early August of 2024, I got an email from a physician scientist at Penn Medicine named Kiran Wutsunuru, and we're collaborating on genetic therapies for newborns with severe genetic diseases. And Kiran says, look, we have a child who has been newly diagnosed with a devastating genetic disorder, diagnosed within a week of birth, and we have to help him. And then this amazing team at Children's Philadelphia, the company Danaher, and my team at the AGI got together, and we built a genetic medicine on demand for this kiddo. This would not have happened without what Craig Venter did. Mm. Genomics England has sequenced 50,000 newborns. In the United States, programs like Guardian or BabySeq have sequenced over 100,000. The resonance of his work today is that we are able to diagnose children at severe threat of death from genetic diseases within 2 days. Hmm. their entire genome gets read using the Venter method, and computers then identify the, frankly, the killer typo, and then genetic medicine developers like myself and physicians can then go after the challenge of trying to save the child before it's too late. If Venter had not developed the shotgun approach that was just alluded to, we would have never gotten here. And taking an even a bigger step back, you know, to the extent that we can think of genetic medicine in the biggest possible sense of the word, like you sort of the Venn diagram of human DNA and human health, it's not an exaggeration to say that the bold move that Venter took, and let me be clear, what he took was not just gutsy. It was, many people thought, jumping into a swimming pool with no water. It was enabling. So in other words, and the last thing I'll say, in terms of sequencing human DNA, he didn't just build, quote, a better mousetrap. He invented a cat. He proposed a fundamentally new approach to how to rapidly and accurately read human DNA. And that cat is with us today.
0: That's so, you know, Michael Marshall, at the same time, Venter was, having covered him going back 20 years, he was a pretty controversial figure, both as a person and also not because of the science, but because of the kind of funding mechanisms and his desire to do science outside of the traditional institutions of public science.
2: Yeah, there were a number of things. So, I mean, people who knew him well have said to me, you know, he had an ego, and there's no sort of two ways about this. That said, I think he was also quite a straightforward person. What he said he was going to do, he would generally do, and he had this sort of very direct honesty, which could also be called undiplomatic. But either way, you know, I don't know. There's perhaps you many of us might feel that someone who's a bit blunt but basically honest is preferable to someone who's deceptive. When Venter was working on the human genome, he did that through a private company which he founded, and their sort of aim was that they would keep that data confidential and sell it, so that it would, sell it to pharmaceutical companies and so forth. Mm-hmm. Whereas the publicly funded genome project went out of their way to make all of their data publicly available immediately. Mm-hmm. And you can have all kinds of arguments, I think, about the ethics of that. Well, you know, how can you sort of keep data confidential that really sort of belongs to
0: the human species,
2: just exists in the natural world? Yeah. Setting aside the ethical questions, one thing that I think is now perhaps clear that, you know, was less clear at the time is the sheer advantage of publicly available data in terms of driving forward scientific research. The more data is sort of easily accessible, the faster new discoveries are made. And, you know, particularly if for scientists who are in the developing world who may have sort of, you know, limited resources and, you know, can't afford to buy, you know, necessarily, you know, the latest equipment or, like, you know, an expensive data set, having publicly available genomic data is really a boon. It's like, just on simple evidence, on the basis of that sort of, you know, kind of policy evidence, if you like, I do think that there was an issue there. But on the other hand, it is also fair to say that Venter, you know, drove the thing forward, and that you could very well argue that the benefits from what he did far outweigh the controversies that occurred at the time.
0: I really
1: agree with Michael there. Sorry to just
0: barge
1: in.
0: No.
1: Michael nailed it. As I look at the world today, you know, there's a company called Natera, which will read a person's DNA if they want to, and provide information to guide both reproductive health decisions as well as personal health decisions. And that DNA belongs to the person. So I think separating Craig, the person, and I met him, and we can have an entire separate show about Craig, the person, from Craig, the scientist, and the world that his science has built, I think would be really valuable because, as I said, he kind of wrote a fundamentally new playbook for how to connect human DNA to human health, and we are benefiting from it every day.
0: So here's one question I have for you, Fyodor, though. I mean, You know, you mentioned earlier we've sequenced now 50,000 newborns just like in one project. Did we overestimate the importance of having this first kind of rough draft map of the human genome? Did we think we were going to get more from that than we actually did?
1: You know, I often look at ancient maps, you know, like what people thought continents looked like. Right. And question, well, it's easy to sort of look down on those ancient maps and go, oh, we now have Google Maps where we can see every house on every street in the world. I think the original human genome sequence was a little bit akin to the original maps, right? Like first we had nothing, but then we had sort of a first resolution map that kind of told us where to look more carefully and how to look. So I think we could not have predicted that the sequencing technologies would get so much cheaper. I was a grad student at Brown in the early 90s, and I was reading DNA using a manual method. It took me about 2 months to read 1,000 letters. So the human genome, you know, is 6 billion letters, right? 6.6 times 10 to the ninth. So, you know, if you read one letter of human DNA 1 second at a time, it'll take you a century to read the whole thing. If you told me back in 93, 94, that in 2026, it would take 48 hours, I would ask you to take a cold shower. So in other words, I think that people who are sequencing the first human genomes in the late 90s, early aughts could not have predicted that there would be other technologies that would make it so much faster and cheaper. Because in other words, they could not have dreamt the big dreams that we have come to reality now. They didn't know that the technologies would get that good that fast.
0: That's Fyodor Urnov, professor in the Department of Molecular and Cell Biology at UC Berkeley, director for therapeutic research and development, Berkeley's Innovative Genomics Institute. We're also joined by Michael Marshall, science writer. His most recent book is The Genesis Quest, The Geniuses and Eccentrics and Our Journey to Uncover the Origin of Life on Earth. Thank you so much for joining us, Michael.
2: My pleasure. Thank you.
0: All right. Thanks a lot. We are, of course, talking about pioneering biologist and entrepreneur J. Craig Venter. We're going to turn the conversation to talk about what mapping the human genome has done for us and what it hasn't. I'm Alexis Madrigal. Stay tuned for more right after the break.

0: Welcome back to Forum. Alexis Madrigal here. We've been talking about pioneering biologist and entrepreneur J. Craig Venter, who played a large role in the race to map the human genome. He died last week. We're now going to turn to taking a look at how understanding the human genome has and has not changed medicine and science. We're eager to hear from you what questions you have about genomics or the impact of mapping the human genome. Maybe you are involved in these efforts. We know there's many people in biotechnology in our listenership. What hopes do you have maybe for what could come out of genomic research? The number is 866-733-6786. That's 866-733-6786. Forum at kqed.org. And of course, you know all the social media things as well. We're joined this morning by Dr. Fyodor Ernov, who is a professor in the Department of Molecular and Cell Biology at Berkeley, and he also is Director for Therapeutic Research and Development at Berkeley's Innovative Genomics Institute. We're going to add another guest here. Philip Ball is a science writer, one of my absolute favorites. His most recent book is How Life Works, A User's Guide to the New Biology. Thanks so much for joining us, Philip.
1: Oh, thank you. It's a pleasure.
0: So, Philip, I'm going to start with you in this segment, in part because your book really did, in fact, change the way that I thought a lot about biology overall. Give us what you think about how the model of how life works on a molecular level has changed since the days of the Human Genome Project.
1: I think it's changed profoundly. And I think it was partly the Human Genome Project that led to that change, not because it gave us the information we needed to properly understand how biology, how life works, and particularly how our life works, but because it showed us the shortcomings of the way we used to think about that. So the old idea was, to put it crudely, that the genome was the blueprint for the organism. This is the kind of word that was bandied around a lot at the time, the blueprint or the instruction book. Once we had this information of what was in our genes, we would somehow have the secret of life, the key to how it all worked. It's become increasingly clear that it's not that it's not just that simple, but that actually this

0: about the way we are, about our traits, from our genes, that actually I don't think it's going to be possible to get that complete understanding simply from what's in the genome.
1: Oh. Can you just give us an example of one of the surprises that has come up as we've tried to do that mapping, you know, from gene to trait?
0: Well, a common estimate for the number of human genes that would have been found by the Human Genome Project, if you'd asked people around the 1990s, there were a wide range of estimates. Some people said, you know, 20 or 30,000. But I think it's fair to say that most scientists felt it was likely to be in the region of 50 to 100,000 genes that we have. And as it turned out, we have far fewer. We have only about 20,000, which is about the same as the number of genes in. There's a tiny little worm called the nematode worm that lives in soils. And it only has, its whole body has only about 1,000 cells.
1: Whereas I think you put it, like a fraction of the genes in a banana.
0: Exactly. So, you know, it was natural to imagine that for an organism as complex as us, we've got to have more genes, right? And it turns out that we don't. The difference really seems to lie in what we do with them. And what we do with them really comes down to how those genes, the different genes that we have, are turned on and off in the different types of cell in our body, in our heart muscle cells, and in our skin cells, and in our neurons, in our brains, and so on. Each of them has a different suite of genes operating. And so there's a whole complex process that turns on and off the different genes we have. And so it's really not about, you know, how many you have. It's about how you use them. Understanding that process, scientists call it gene regulation, turning genes on and off crudely. Understanding that process has turned out to be incredibly complex, incredibly complicated. If we, the understanding that we used to have of it, a lot of it was derived from looking at bacteria, which are much kind of simpler than us. And, you know, it made sense to start there because they were simpler. But it turns out that the ways that our genes are controlled don't, in many ways, they don't look at all like the ways they're controlled in bacteria. They're far more complex and they depend far more on context, on, you know, which kind of cell it's in, what the environment is like, than they do in bacteria. So decoding that part of the puzzle has proved to be immensely complicated.
1: That's interesting. Fyodor, coming to you, this understanding of the complexity of these gene regulation networks has gone kind of like hand in hand with the development of increasing ability to do genome editing. You know, and people may have heard the term CRISPR. Jennifer Doudna founded the institute at which you now work, et cetera. People might know some of these kind of keywords. How do you see the kind of interplay of this, you know, increasing complexity of the way that our genes are regulated with our increasing ability to edit the genetic code itself?
2: You know, a student in upper division genetics here at Berkeley once raised their hand and said, "Professor, is love genetic?" And I don't know whether they had a breakup and were trying to understand what was going on because of their DNA. I really want to echo Philip's key point, you know, whatever term you want to use, blueprint or whatnot, I just want to make sure that your listeners understand the things that makes humans the most human. We like empathy, love, what have you, the morality. You know, no geneticist will look you in the eye and say, there's your gene for morality. Like, let's just be clear. So what do we do? Well, I mean, in the immediate impact of DNA on human health, I think gene editing, frankly, and again, all kudos to Jennifer Doudna, our Nobel laureate who invented CRISPR gene editing and started the institute where I work, so full disclosure, I'm slightly biased. You know, she enabled the first gene editing medicine, which is for sickle cell disease, which is a terrible condition that affects 120,000 of our fellow Americans. And going back to Philip's point about gene regulation, you know, believe it or not, that medicine does not work by fixing the sickle cell disease mutation. That medicine works by controlling how a different gene is regulated, and that different gene turns on and makes a normal hemoglobin. And then another example, you know, I'll just talk about myself because my family is the one I can speak without breaking any laws. I lost my dad to heart disease 4 years ago, but my uncle

0: brother, a younger brother, died before him 10 years prior, and he died of a devastating cardiovascular disease, a ruptured aortic abdominal aneurysm. Why am I telling you this? I had my DNA read, and I have the strongest genetic risk variant for that. It's called 9p21, and it controls how genes are regulated. And I think the key thing for your audience to understand is, you know, my uncle was also tragically a pack-a-day smoker, and the biggest environmental risk factor for that disease and for that death is smoking. So we will never know if my uncle Alexander, Uncle Sasha, whom I dearly love, died because he had the genetic risk variant, which I also have and my dad had, or was it the smoking? So I don't smoke, and I eat a lot of tofu, much as I dislike it. but in all seriousness, I think the central tension between the genetic variants and the environment will be with us for as long as humanity will exist.
1: Yeah.
0: In the focused world of CRISPR, the age of reading human DNA has enabled an approved medicine for sickle cell disease, and there are multiple on approach. I think the biggest challenge for us as gene editors is not to, you know, that famous statement that if the only tool you have is a hammer, everything looks like a nail.
1: Yeah.
0: We should not be editing things that we should not be editing. I think my biggest sense of excitement for gene editing is in two spaces. First, it also in cardiovascular disease. The biopharmaceutical giant Lilly bought recently a biotech company that is doing gene editing for severe cardiovascular disease. It is making a protective genetic change that we know protects rare individuals from heart disease. Now it's basically spreading the genetic joy. The other example, very exciting, is inflammatory bowel disease. You know, people lose their colon. You know, there's a genetic variant that protects against it. So people who have that variant are protected. So I think we're going to get to a world where people's immune systems can be repaired. So instead of a lifetime of medicines, they can have that edit. And finally, you know, my older daughter is a fan of the Marvel Cinematic Universe. And when Chris Hemsworth, the actor who plays the god Thor, went public with the disclosure that he has the strongest genetic risk of Alzheimer's, right? It's called APOE4. Mm-hmm. And my daughter said, "Dad, can you fix him?" I said, "You know, not today. But I am serious when I say that we gene editors, and by we, I mean 100,000 people working on this worldwide, in the next decade, we'll get to a world where people like Chris Hemsworth and millions of others, if they are born with this high risk factor for Alzheimer's dementia, we will be able to fix that. It'll take some time. I want to be very careful to not overpromise and underdeliver, but we're going there. So, you know, sequencing DNA was mapping the stars. CRISPR is being able to touch the stars.
2: Could I add to what Fyodor has just said? It's fantastic to hear of these stories where gene editing is proving to be successful, or where the other interventions at that genetic level are proving to be successful. Really, really exciting. And you know, so important to hear that as an outcome of gene sequencing. I always feel that it's also, and I have no doubt Fyodor would agree with this, it's also really important to emphasize that most of the common diseases that we are all likely to suffer from have, to the extent that they have a genetic component, it's very widely spread across
1: distributed over thousands of genes.
2: Yes. Yeah. And each of which tends to have a tiny effect. You know, there are some conditions where there might be several genes involved, but only one or two seem to be really crucial. And, you know, Fyodor was talking about some of those. But, you know, for a lot of situations, a lot of diseases, a lot of types of heart disease or even Alzheimer's, actually, that the risk variants are very widely distributed. And it's not at all clear that it's ever going to be possible, as far as I can see, to intervene at the genetic level, because there are so many targets that you would need to hit, pretty much all of which those genes are doing something else as well. If we go in and edit them, we have no idea what else we're changing. So, you know, that's the problem that we're often up against for a lot of common diseases. A lot of rare diseases, and sickle cell disease is one, cystic fibrosis is another well-known one. A lot of those often do tend to be due to mutations in maybe just a single gene or a few genes. But common diseases tend to be very polygenic, very many genes, and it's really hard to see how intervening at the genetic level, certainly with gene editing, is really going to be a tractable way to tackle those.
1: Well, here's one thing, and Fyodor, I'm going to come back to you on this in a sec. You're going to get to answer it. First, I'm going to give it to Philip, which is, you know, if we had the thought experiment is, let's say we have full control of the human genome, which, of course, we're pushing towards the ability to change things with precision and well. What percentage of human disease do you think we could treat, Philip? Like, are we talk like just in very rough terms?
2: Let me give you a specific instance of that, because it would be very hard to answer it generally. But let's talk about breast cancer, which clearly can have a genetic element to it. And one often hears about this particular gene in which mutations clearly are associated with breast cancer, a gene called BRCA1, and that actually stands for breast cancer gene. So it was identified as a gene that, you know, was clearly mm-hmm. important for breast cancer. And so if you have, if a woman has one of the high-risk variants of BRCA1, there is often a very strong chance that they will develop breast cancer in later life. However, as I understand it, only about a few percent of all breast cancers are related to having one of those genetic variants. So that's really the problem. And most of them, you know, it's impossible to identify a cause. We never really know. We don't even know how to think about, you know, what the cause of a particular mm-hmm. cancer is in that sense. So for some people who have a high propensity, a high risk of developing something like a specific cancer because they have these variants, we may well be able to intervene, perhaps even just at the level of, you know, making lifestyle choices, as Fyodor was saying, that are going to lower your risk. That's fantastic. But for many, many diseases, and certainly for cancers, you know, it's not at all clear where to look in the genome, mm. if that is even the appropriate place to look for the causes. So that's going to be the fundamental problem. All of the answers for human disease, particularly for common human diseases, simply don't, they're simply not present in the genome.
1: Mm-hmm. Fyodor?
0: I really want to underscore one key thing. Philip is correct. No genetic technology, whether gene editing or whatnot, is in the next 10 to 15 years going to make a substantial impact on any of the big killers. Part of it is because we don't know what genes to go after. Part of it because we just can't get to the organ. I'll give you an example. You know, 30 million Americans have chronic kidney disease. It turns out that the kidney, for technical reasons which will put your audience to sleep, we just can't CRISPR the kidney. So between those two, we don't know what genes to target, and we can't get to the organ. But, you know, as Springsteen says, at the end of every hard-earned day, people find a reason to believe. So our reason to believe is from the focused stories where the Venn diagram of sequencing, health, and CRISPR gives us a realistic shot.
1: So like the blood diseases, right? In particular, things where we can get to those cells more easily?
0: Can I buy a cup of coffee for asking me a question about what I'm currently doing? What a perfectly timed question. So I think, you know, we all remember the bubble boy, David Vetter. He lived in a bubble. He had no immune system. And he died of a failed transplant. And, you know, here we are, 2026. There's still only one approved genetic medicine. And there's 500 of these blood diseases. And about 70 or 80 of them are really deathly devastating. So we and others have recently really figured out a way how to gene edit a child's blood. And to be clear, the doctors do the physical child treatment. We editors are just molecular biologists sitting in a lab at Berkeley or, you know, Stanford, making the CRISPR. And what's becoming clear is we can engineer this remarkable nanomachine, again, thank you, Mother Nature, thank you, Jennifer Doudna, to find a broken gene in the blood stem cells of a newborn with a severe genetic condition of the blood and fix it. And before you say, Fyodor, well, what kind of impact is that going to make? I'm going to give you a number. Screening for these rare blood diseases is done on every newborn in America. It's called the heel stick. Mm-hmm. And so, you know, we have 3.2 million kiddos who got heel stuck when they were tiny. And you know, about 350 newborns in America every year get this devastating diagnosis at birth, basically. Mm-hmm. So they either get a bone marrow transplant, which is hard, Or, again, to be very clear, this is what a large team here at the AGI, in partnership with UCSF, UCLA, and folks all over the nation, are working towards a future. I'm very serious about this. Where that newborn gets diagnosed with a devastating blood disease within 3 or 4 days of birth. And in the next 6 weeks, instead of getting, I'm serious about 6 weeks, in the next 6 weeks, instead of a bone marrow transplant, that kiddo gets an injection of personal CRISPR. That only has happened once in history, for that child named KJ Muldoon, who was a patient at CHOP in Philadelphia. We hope that in the next decade, that will happen to hundreds more children.
1: We're looking back at the mapping of the human genome and also forward at what may be possible with genomic medicine and what might not be. We're joined by Dr. Fyodor Urnov, who's a professor in the Department of Molecular and Cell Biology at UC Berkeley, director for therapeutic research and development at Berkeley's Innovative Genomics Institute. We also have Philip Ball, a science writer with an amazing book called How Life Works, A User's Guide to the New Biology. I'm Alexis Madrigal. Stay tuned.

Coming up in the next hour of Forum, a new Netflix documentary, The Plastic Detox, follows six couples struggling with unexplained infertility and asks them to cut plastic from their lives to help them conceive. While not a scientific study, the film explores the possibility that reducing everyday plastic exposure can improve our health. We talk with a fertility researcher and one of the couples in the documentary to hear what they think we should and should not take away from the experiment. Hey, you can sign up for my newsletter, which will deliver a single good thing about the Bay Area to your inbox every Thursday. You can sign up kqed.org/onegoodthing.

0: Welcome back to Forum. Alexis Madrigal here. We are joined by Dr. Fyodor Ernov, who's the Director for Therapeutic Research and Development at Berkeley's Innovative Genomics Institute. We've also got Philip Ball, who's written many books. His most recent is How Life Works, A User's Guide to the New Biology. He was a longtime editor at the journal Nature. We're also taking your questions that you might have about genomics or the impacts of genomic medicine, mapping the human genome. Number is 866-733-6786. Maybe you work in this field. That'd be interesting, too. 866-733-6786. Email forum@kqed.org. You can find us on social media, Blue Sky, Instagram, etc. We're KQED Forum in all of those places. Let's go to Brandon first in Foster City. Welcome, Brandon.
1: Hey guys, good morning. My question is really a comment. I just want to say thank you, and I just hope everybody listening just appreciate the passion these scientists, these men have for helping people, and that the root nature of their drive is not money and flipping a company for private equity and driving super exotic cars, but just listen to their passion to help solve diseases. And I feel so many times in my conversation I hear people vilify big pharma and science in general, and I just think these men should be praised, and I just think they're epitomized that a lot more of the scientific community is out for good than they get credit for, and that's really just my comment. Thank you,
0: Brandon. Appreciate that. Thanks so much. Let's ask this question to you, Fyodor. Andrea writes, I have been having a lot of health problems for the last 10 years that have been determined to be autoimmune in nature, but a definitive unifying diagnosis has not been reached. I would like to have my genome sequenced for the purpose of trying to uncover information that might be helpful in getting me diagnosed and treated. Considering Theranos, 23andMe, and other debacles, what is the best advice you have for someone in my position so I don't get ripped off?
2: So first of all, my heart goes out to the person. I'm sorry. I have a family history of autoimmune disease, so it's tough. It's tough. Second, I'm not a medical doctor, so not a single syllable of what I say should be thought of as medical advice. But I can speak as a geneticist and somebody who works on trying to fix DNA. In thinking about whether to read somebody's DNA, it always helps to ask, what will you do with that information? And, you know, in some settings, there's just not really much that can be done. You know, let's say you have a genetic mutation that drives kidney disease. Well, it's really hard to act on the kidney or, you know, the entirety of the skeletal muscle system and so on and so on. The immune system is an important exception. I would say that of all the realms of genetic medicine, the one subunit where the biggest progress has been made is in the genetics of immune disease broadly, just both genetic immune disease, like severe combined immune deficiency, or autoimmune conditions. So for this specific use case scenario, this is not medical advice. I think your treating physician could consider prescribing you a clinical genome. Again, thank you, Craig Venter. That's going to be done using his technology. And if there's a strong genetic signature of a susceptibility, that could potentially, emphasis on that, drive the course of treatment. I don't want to make promises. This is all slightly nebulous. But what I'm saying is it's a lot less nebulous than it was even 5 or 7 years ago. Because today, again, the immune system is something we can probably track the best of all of human disease biology.
0: Wow, that's interesting. Let's bring in Katie in Oakland. Thanks for that, Fyodor.
3: Yes, hi. Thanks for the conversation. I am a cancer patient. I have a rare cancer diagnosis, and I'm actually seen at UCSF. And in a research facility, we ran a gene panel as part of my disease, fully expecting it not to show anything, and discovered what is a TP53 mutation, which your panelists may be familiar with, but essentially a hereditary cancer signifier. What's interesting is we've since tested my family, and it runs everywhere. Everyone in my family has it, but I'm the only person who has, thankfully, an instance of cancer. And so we're kind of a good case of that some information is helpful, but we actually don't have any way of knowing if this particular mutation that was found was causal for my cancer or simply coincidental. And if we tested more of the population, many more of these mutations would be found that actually don't end up transpiring. So in our case, I think we ultimately are grateful, but most members of my family now receive very regular MRIs and pre-screenings that, of course, comes with the emotional, psychological stress. And I just wanted to share an example of having maybe too much information, though we are grateful to have access to the care.
2: Katie, can I just say that with your permission, I would like to play a recording of what you just said to my students in my class on how to build genetic medicines, because I think you make, is that okay? Because what you just said is, thank you. It's literally the single most important thing that everyone should know, including all my students. Genes are not destiny. And Philip said that very eloquently as well. I think going back to the example, first of all, my heart goes out to you sincerely. TP53 is a gene we know a lot about and we wish we could do more about it. It's relieving to say that the broader set of your family is at present unaffected, and thank you for being brave about sharing your story. You know, Philip earlier mentioned breast cancer. You know, there is a genetic change that can give a breast cancer, higher breast cancer risk. And, you know, Angelina Jolie, Christina Applegate, two very distinguished individuals of our public with their decision to have preventive surgery. But you know what? Those mutations cause cancer in only about 60% of the women who have them. And it turns out that the remaining are perhaps protected because they were physically active. So physical activity protects against the genetic effects. Katie, I don't know what protects against the potential effects of this TP53 thing, but the message of hope and clarity that genes are not destiny, but knowledge is still empowering. I think you said it flawlessly, and your voice will resonate in a Berkeley classroom early fall.
4: Thank you. Katie, could I add to that as well? That's exactly what I thought. You summarized so clearly all of the dilemmas around this kind of diagnosis. And I mean, I just wanted to say also, I've been through cancer myself, and so I totally sympathize with the what that entails. But I think what you say also brings into focus one of the key problems with this kind of diagnosis, that actually, even if we know that a particular variant of a gene is associated with a risk like cancer, that we don't know how that's going to play out in individuals. That for many variants, it depends, and including the BRCA1 variants too for breast cancer, it depends on the whole genomic context, on what other genes we have. Some of us may have a genetic constitution that somehow is able, in ways that we don't fully understand, to compensate for some risk variants, you know, that other people won't have. So it's really, really hard to tell what, you know, what the real risk is of having one of these disease, disease-linked risk variants. And exactly as you say, that makes it very hard for those individuals, because they have to live with that uncertainty. If you know you're carrying that variant, but you don't know how it's going to play out, you have to live with that uncertainty. Do I take particular sort of medicines just in case? Do I change my lifestyle just in case? It's really, really hard to know. And I think it's really important for people to understand that, exactly as you say, having more information has complications. We kind of would tend to think it's always got to be a good thing, right? But sometimes it raises really, really difficult questions. And so there's a very difficult debate to be had about when is screening a good thing? You know, when is it going to be a beneficial thing? And when is it less clear that the net effect is going to be good?
0: Yeah.
2: May I add one tiny thing? Do you have a second to add a tiny thing?
0: Yeah, go ahead, real quick.
2: So, you know, physicians in New York sequenced 35,000 newborns and diagnosed a small fraction of them with a devastating disease, which strikes when it happens only in girls, unfortunately, which starts when they're four. And there is no treatment for this disease. It's called Rett syndrome. And the doctors had a long debate. Do they tell the families or not that they're a girl? And you know what? They didn't. And do you know why? Because there's no treatment. And I just really want to underscore Philip's point. We have to be mindful when we get genetic information that genes are not destiny. And in many cases, there is nothing we can do. And I think Philip and I would agree. But in those specific cases where there is something we can do, there's a specific medicine or lifestyle modification, I think with mindfulness and all ethics, we should tell people what their DNA says so they can make an informed choice.
4: Mm-hmm. Absolutely. Yeah.
0: Yeah. Katie, thank you so much. That was definitely an all-time forum call. And of course, we'll be rooting for you. Thanks for sharing your story with us. You know, Philip, as I think about Katie's story, and I think about the many times when we know that there is something in our genes that might predispose us to some future disease, but we can't necessarily target it, and we don't know if it's going to happen. One of the things that's fascinating about it is that seems to be intrinsic to how life works. It's not a lack of understanding necessarily. It's that life has these many overlapping systems for actually sort of controlling what happens.
4: Yes, that's exactly it. I think that's the really important point to understand. And, you know, the truth is that all of us will have some risk-associated variants in our genes. We all do. But, you know, for most of us, those will never become apparent. For some reason, they won't lead to the disease. Sometimes we might understand why that's so. Very often, we won't really. And it's for this reason that I think I'm always cautious about making too strong a connection between the genes that we carry and the traits that we have. There's clearly relationships between them because, you know, just about every trait we have has some inheritable component to it. But exactly what that connection is very, very complex. And I think of genes not as things that lead to traits, but as information within our genome that our cells use to make the molecules that they need to work. And, you know, what they do with them then is incredibly complex. This is exactly what we're trying to understand. But what it means is that sometimes the problems that might arise in health aren't really causally stemming from what genes we have. There's something happening at a higher level, at the level of the interactions between the genes, or actually very often at the level of the immune system, which seems to be implicated in just about every health problem you can imagine, that's really where the action is happening. So I think, you know, again, as Fyodor has said, it's really important not to imagine that our genes are somehow a sort of blueprint for what is going to, for how our lives are going to unfold. There are some things in there that we can be certain about. There are some things in there that are suggestive of risks or traits or whatever. And there are some things that really, aren't going to tell us anything meaningful at all about the kind of traits and certainly the predispositions that we might have.
0: Mm-hmm. Let's bring in another call here. Kara in Santa Rosa. Welcome.
5: Hi, thank you for taking my call. I have a JAK2 mutation which caused polycythemia vera. It's a chronic blood cancer. But my question is the mechanism for turning off mutations the same for all genes, or is it different?
0: That's interesting. Fiora, do you want to take this one? That was JAK2, if you couldn't hear. Janice.
2: Oh, yeah. Michael, can I have about 20 minutes to answer this question? I'm just kidding. So first of all, my sympathy. Thank you for sharing your story. I'm not a medical doctor, but the question you ask is actually on upper division midterm exams at UC Berkeley in classes me and my colleagues teach. First things first, this one-to-one relationship between a specific mutation, in this case, a protein called JAK2, and a specific human condition called polycythemia vera. You know, at the end of the day, the diseases that affect huge patient populations, you know, like Alzheimer's, dementia, it's much harder to trace them to single genes. But I think in this case, and again, I work with physicians at UCSF who treat folks with JAK2 mutations, there is actually a medicine. Let me be clear, I'm not a medical doctor, so I just want to be very, very cautious here. The medicine is called ruxolitinib. And the only reason I mention it, again, I teach this at Berkeley and work with physicians who prescribe it. It is a specific chemical that scientists have engineered to take that protein, JAK2, with this genetic change and stop it from doing what it does. So it very much kind of is a lock and key kind of thing. So in that specific case, we scientists and then physicians and of course the patient community came together. And we have a success story for patients. But, you know, unfortunately, in other cases, there's not a lot we can do. Like, for example, children, again, going to a complete extreme, there are children born with hundreds of seizures a day. Mm. And what happens in their case is they have a protein called a channel that helps their neurons transmit signal. And that channel is leaky, so their neurons are hyperactive. We are desperate for a molecule that could do to that channel what the molecule for JAK2 can do, and we haven't been able to find one. So I don't want to overstate the promise of this approach of taking an overactive protein and giving it a little molecular gag saying, shut up, JAK2. But yes, many proteins that genetic changes in which cause human disease are sometimes like JAK2. But no, not always do we have an option to silence them. Last thing I'll say, many in the audience have probably heard about this remarkable new drug against pancreatic cancer that has shown transcendent promise in the past 6 months. That also happens to be one of those molecular gags that tells a specific protein, shut up kind of things. You know, I'm an optimist. I'm a beaker half full kind of guy. So I'm hopeful for more of such examples.
0: Hmm. Yeah. Let's squeeze in one last call here. Let's bring in Ian in San Francisco. Welcome, Ian.
6: Hi. I have more of a comment than a question. I'm a physician in academic practice, and I did a postdoc in developmental biology and transcript regulation, although I no longer work in the field. And I just wanted to compliment you all on this discussion, and we really need more discussions like this. I think the public conversation about genomics and the public perception is that it's a very deterministic kind of data problem, and I think it's been pushed by tech bros and influencers. So I think a nuanced discussion like this is just extremely valuable.
0: Yeah, appreciate that. Thank you so much, Ian. And, you know, Phil Ball, what do you think we still, like, if you had to pick one area of this sort of realm of genes and cellular biology that needs more explanation, needs more research, and is kind of underfunded, like, what would it be for you?
4: Gene regulation. As Ian just mentioned, transcription is a essential part of that. Transcription is when the gene actually gets read and turned into a protein, and the regulation is whether it gets read or not, whether it's turned on or off. And as I said earlier, that is such an immensely complex process in humans and in creatures like us. And we really don't understand it. We have learned a tremendous amount about it, but I think that is really the key to understanding our genetics. It's not what is in the genes and what proteins the genes make. You know, a lot of that is now understood. It's about all the other stuff in the genome that regulates our genes. And there are other molecules, there are RNA molecules that get made that are somehow involved in this process. It all depends on how our chromosomes are sort of folded up. All of this is starting to come into focus, but it's very, very complex. And I think that holds the key.
0: Thank you so much. We have been looking back at the mapping of the human genome and discussing how what we've learned about the human genome has changed medicine and science. We've been joined by Philip Ball, science writer with a bunch of books. His most recent one is fantastic. Can't recommend it more highly. How Life Works, A User's Guide to the New Biology. Thanks for joining us.
4: Thank you.
0: We've also been joined by Dr. Fyodor Urnov, professor in the Department of Molecular and Cell Biology at UC Berkeley and the director for therapeutic research and development at Berkeley's Innovative Genomics Institute. Thank you so much, Fyodor.
2: What a treat to be here, and let's remind us all, genes are not destiny. Thank you for having me.
0: Thank you. Earlier, we spoke with science writer Michael Marshall. His most recent book is The Genesis Quest. I'm Alexis Madrigal. Stay tuned for another hour of Form Ahead with Mina Kim.
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1: 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If wood fire is your heat source option, make sure to have fire starters, matches, and dry wood always. If electric heat is your only option, have layers available to ensure you're warm if it's cold outside. Many hot water heaters these days have electric starters. Know this ahead of time and make sure your alternative energy source is compatible with your hot water heater. If not, prepare an alternative way to heat water to wash while power is out. In case of evacuation, Mendocino Sheriff Matt Kindle is going to share with us some tips and tricks.
2: In case you ever have to leave quickly, prepare for an emergency by building a go bag. This should include the following. Copies or a thumb drive of important papers, including passports, birth and marriage certificates, tax files, etc. A list of prescriptions and medical information. Personal needs, including toothbrushes, toothpaste, and supplements that you can swap out every season to keep fresh. Keep a week's worth of clothing and undergarments and socks, etc. Be sure to bring things that you really like and fit well. Keep a list by your door in a nice frame that reminds you of the items that you cannot have pre-packed. Things like supplements, prescriptions, jewelry, photos, pets and their carriers. Also bring pet food and the supplies that you'll need to keep your pets happy. Priceless items. If you have children, have them include a short list of items that they can be responsible for, like a favorite book or toy. It's also good to have at least one battery-operated radio in the event of power and internet outages. Portable power chargers and backup batteries are also going to be a must.
1: Finally, it's always wise to keep a list of emergency phone numbers close at hand. A good place to store them is on your refrigerator or on an office wall.
0: This emergency preparedness edition of Creating Consciousness has been brought to you by the Mendocino County Sheriff's Office.
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From KQED in San Francisco, I'm Mina Kim. Coming up on Forum, should you attempt a plastic detox? A new Netflix documentary called The Plastic Detox follows six couples struggling with infertility and has them cut plastic from their lives to see if it'll help them conceive. While not a scientific study with any conclusive results, the film introduces the possibility that reducing plastic exposure, even for a short time, can improve our health. We'll talk with the fertility researcher and one of the couples featured about what they learned from their detox and why they say it's worth trying, even if avoiding plastic altogether is impossible. Join us.

0: Welcome to Forum. I'm Mina Kim. Trying to rid our lives of plastic can feel overwhelming and even fruitless since it's basically everywhere. But a buzzy new Netflix documentary that's sparking both hope and a lot of debate suggests it might be worth the effort to improve our health and even our fertility. It features six couples trying to have a baby who embark on a three-month plastic detox, which also happens to be the documentary's title. The results are far from conclusive, but along the way, the couples and viewers get a crash course on the potential harms to our health and planet from chemicals and plastic, and the intriguing possibility that reducing exposure, even for a short time, can have measurable results. Joining me now is Dr. Shauna Swan, whose research is central to the film. Swan is professor of environmental medicine at the Icahn School of Medicine in New York and founder and director of Action Science Initiative. Dr. Swan, welcome to Forum.
1: Thank you, Mina. Happy to be here.
0: So tell me what you were seeking to find out with your experiment with these couples that's featured in the plastic detox.
1: Yeah. So the question we were trying to answer is, first of all, can people change their behaviors in a way that changes their exposure? Can they do that? What will it take to do that, right? And then if they succeed, are there effects on their reproductive health? And we couldn't look at all effects. Unfortunately, there are many things we couldn't do, but we did look at the men's semen quality and ultimately whether or not they got pregnant.
0: And you say from the very beginning that this is not a scientific study, so meaning that there's no control group. The number of couples is only six, correct?
1: It started out as six, and one couple left the study.
0: Yes,
1: so it was ultimately five, yeah.
0: And so how did you design the experiment to help you start answering those questions?
1: Well, we viewed it as a pilot, and we do view it as a pilot study for a full-scale scientific study funded nationally, which we are now, you know, applying for. And I would say, as somebody who's done scientific studies funded by nationally for over 25 years, this is a scientific study. It's just very, very small, and it does not have a control group, except the subjects as their own control prior to changing their behavior. So there really is a before and after, and that is a kind of control. It's a person as their own control. So I think it's valid. We have solid measures of exposure. We can talk about that, how we measured that. We have solid measures of outcome and measures of compliance. So this was written up in a peer-reviewed journal. It's been accepted. It will, as I say, will be the basis for an application for a larger study, which will be a randomized three-armed trial.
0: So you had couples first, I guess, have to remove, right, as much plastic as possible from their everyday lives. And then you say that you also took some data. So tell me, what were some of the things that you did to choose the couples that you participated in
1: right.
0: the study, who you chose to be part of this?
1: Right. So we wanted to have couples that were infertile, and that means that they had been trying to get pregnant for at least 12 months unsuccessfully. And we wanted them to be able to want to be in this study and in the film. That was a criteria, agreeing to do all that. And then we wanted them not to have clear risk factors for infertility. We wanted to rule those out. So we didn't want anybody who was obese. We didn't want smokers. We didn't want people with high exposures that we couldn't control. And they mostly had to want to do this, right?
0: Yeah, because it was going to be a lot of work
1: yeah,
0: to take
1: yeah.
0: on. But essentially, you were doing that because then it would be more likely that the causes were, in fact, environmental.
1: Exactly. Yeah.
0: And so you zeroed in on two main chemicals in plastic because there are a lot of different type of environmental chemicals out there. Talk about the two that you zeroed in on and why.
1: Well, choosing the chemicals was, I think, pretty easy because what we were looking for is chemicals that can affect our body's hormones and specifically the hormones that are affecting reproductive success, reproduction. And those are the steroid hormones, and everybody knows those by the testosterone, and the estrogens, testosterones and estrogens. Androgens and estrogens really is what it is. And but it's not one chemical. So there's actually classes of chemicals. So we looked at the class of chemicals called phthalates, and those are chemicals that are known to lower your testosterone. And then we focused on the bisphenols, which raise estrogen, right? Increase estrogen. So these were the big classes. And we also looked at parabens less centrally to this. And obviously, there are more we could have looked at, but we couldn't do everything. And so I would say the big focus of this is the phthalates and the bisphenols because of the direct links to testosterone and estrogen, which are drivers of reproduction.
0: Right. And bisphenols are better known as BPAs, essentially, right?
1: Well, BPA and also its lookalikes, BPS, BPF. And the phthalates, there are many. There's a big class of that chemical. So it's not one chemical. Yeah.
0: We're talking with Dr. Shauna Swann, professor of environmental medicine in New York, and also featured in a new Netflix documentary that's generated a lot of interest called The Plastic Detox. And I want to bring into the conversation now Monique Tavares, owner of the Bay Area construction company BL Pavers, who was a couple who was a participant in this. And Monique, let me ask you why you wanted to be part of this, because, you know, Shauna is talking about it was really important for couples who wanted to engage in this study. What made you want to sign up for this?
2: Yeah, that's a good question. Actually, at the first time, we didn't have this idea that it would turn out in a big production. We just said, I mean, we knew that, I mean, could be part of a film, but we have no idea. So our main focus was, I mean, getting answers to our, you know, questions, specifically because prior to that, we have been through two miscarriages. So we were trying to conceive for 2 years and with two miscarriages, and we have no answers to our questions. I said, my husband, what we could do differently to make, I mean, things happen this time. And I mean, the answers we got from the doctors is all the same. I mean, it is what it is, you know. Miscarriages happen as the same. I mean, there is no specific reason for that. And I couldn't accept this. And when we heard about that, I said, okay, so let's talk to, I mean, get more information and maybe, I mean, do things differently. Mm. Yeah.
0: So one of the things that they show in the documentary is Shauna coming into your home and pointing out all the things that you will need to remove and replace from your home. Can you talk about what that was like?
2: Yeah, it was very surprising, actually, because at the same time, we knew a little bit that could be things related to our environment. At the same time, I had a hope that we would heard something like, okay, so maybe you need to get this vitamin and Bruno take this vitamin.
0: I mean, Bruno's your spouse, yeah.
2: Yeah, my husband. So I said, I thought it was something we could do inside our body and not external. And when she came and changed, and I said, oh, this is, I'm not sure if this is going to work, you know, because it's just external, how this can affect us, like our body. And all the going through all this journey was very eye-open for us. And surprising and shocking with all the information we got, you know. So.
0: Yeah.
2: Yeah, I'm glad we did it.
0: So, Shauna, tell me what you're on the lookout for as soon as you walk into a home and what you're telling the couples that they need to remove.
1: Yeah, I focus on, I think, first the kitchen. And in the kitchen, I look for how, open the fridge, you know, how is the food stored? That's a really big thing. Is it stored in glass? Is it stored in plastic? And we talk about that. How is the food cooked? And then
0: you mean cooked using like plastic utensils?
1: And Teflon. We didn't talk much about PFAS, which is what's in Teflon, but did we? I don't think we talked about that.
2: Yeah,
1: but,
2: yeah. You checked my pants.
1: Yeah. Yeah. And then one of the things I remember from Bruno very well, he loves the little pods from which you make coffee, the coffee pods.
3: That's true.
1: And he said he did it many times a day. And I'm going, Bruno, no, we're going to have to stop this coffee pods. And he didn't want to do that. But he did. Yeah, he did. And because they contain plastics and other chemicals. So I just went through their house with them and talked about what's in their house. Bathroom is important, too. And we talked about what you put on your face. And want to say something about perfume products, fragrance products? You can tell how.
2: Yeah, the fragrance was a very, very big stuff for me to get rid of.
0: Because you use and like those.
2: A lot, yeah. Just like go to sleep, I used perfume every day. So it was, hard just on the first week. Then now we are free from that, and I cannot handle strong smells anymore. I'm very happy for that. Yeah.
0: Yeah. And you also even went grocery shopping to point out.
1: Yeah. Yeah. So that was fun. We went with Cecilia.
0: Your daughter, your 12-year-old.
1: And we went through the store together. And first we just looked at the huge array of things in plastic, the bottles, and then the cans, which have lining of bisphenols.
0: And so even if someone is buying an aluminum can who thinks they're buying something in metal, they're actually buying something lined
1: in plastic. Exactly. Looks safe, looks good, but it's got a lining, and you always have to ask that. So then we went to the place where it was obvious that things were wrapped up, like the lettuce and the fish. I remember that. Mm. And so what Cecilia and I did was we did a little teeny mini experiment. We looked at the lettuce that was just sitting there out unwrapped. And then we looked at the wrapped lettuce and we compared the price. And then we went to the fish and we looked at the fish that was lying there, a fish at the fish counter versus a fish that was wrapped up, cut up and wrapped up.
0: The non-plastic was cheaper, generally.
1: The non-plastic was
0: wrapped
1: cheaper,
0: cheaper.
1: And healthier. So that was a big change. And then as we went around, I said to Cecilia, let's play a game. Let's see how little plastic you can put in your shopping cart.
0: And I bet that that made it a lot less overwhelming. We're talking about why my guests say it's worth partaking on a plastic detox. More after the break.

Welcome back to Forum. I'm Mina Kim. We're talking this hour about a new Netflix documentary called The Plastic Detox, which follows couples struggling with infertility who cut plastic from their lives to see if it'll help them conceive. While not an official scientific study, the film does ask whether reducing everyday plastic exposure, even for a short time, can actually improve our health. And one of the people featured in it is Dr. Shauna Swan, who is with us today, a professor of environmental science and a founder and director at Action Science Initiative. Monique Tavares is also with us. Bay Area construction company BL Pavers is what she owns, but she was a participant in the plastic detox as one of the couples. And listeners, I want to ask you first, have you seen the documentary? What did you think about it? What would you like to ask or tell Dr. Swan or Monique? What questions do you have about plastic and its effects on our bodies? If you've tried or considered limiting the amount of plastic in your life, how did it go? What worked for you? What didn't work for you? If you gave up, why? Email forum at kqed.org. Find us on Discord, Blue Sky, Facebook, or

0: Swan, and also, bottles and, things that you're looking for in the kitchen, in the bathroom, and so on that are plastic. Why? How does the act of having it wrapped around something end up in chemicals that can be in our bodies?
1: Complicated question. So these chemicals are added to plastic to give them certain properties. So the phthalates are added because it makes plastic soft and flexible, like in our soft water bottles or in tubing. So that's how you can recognize that. It's also added to retain scent. So if something smells, you have a nice smell, then it's going to have phthalates in it, unfortunately. And it's also added to products to increase absorption. So it's added to skin cream, helps the cream go into your body. It also helps, by the way, pesticides go into plants. So sometimes you won't see it, you won't know it, but it's there.
0: And it's in our clothes as well.
1: Yes. Well, not phthalates, not the greatest concern. There's a whole other class of chemicals called the PFAS chemicals.
0: Yes, yes.
1: And those are very concerning, but there wasn't a primary focus of this little study. Although we did ask people, we did bring you clothing, right? We changed clothing to the couples and to reduce their exposure to chemicals. So while we focused on phthalates and bisphenols, there are many, many other chemicals. And having people aware that there are chemicals in everything that we buy and bring into our house and into our lives is, an awareness that everyone should develop and ask it about everything, like even their air and their water. Yeah.
0: But so how does it come into our bodies?
1: Yeah. So every which way, every which way. So the primary, I would say, is ingestion. So we eat it or we drink it, right, through our mouths. And then there's dermal absorption. I talked about, the absorption through the skin. That's dermal absorption. And then there's inhalation. So that's how the perfumes come in, through this, you breathe it in. And that's really how things can get in your body. A little bit could come in through taking an injection for something, but that's really less important. I would say these three routes are the major routes, for these things getting into our bodies.
0: Well, I want to zero in actually on what you were talking about with regard to the chemicals in cosmetics. And I want to bring Jasmine McDonald in for that. Jasmine is Associate Professor of Epidemiology at Columbia University Mailman School of Public Health. Jasmine, thanks so much for being on with us.
2: Thank you so much for having me.
0: So tell me why these plasticizers are in our cosmetics.
2: Yes, so it's similar to what Shauna was saying. They are there to make the product more desirable. So phthalates are added to help with flexibility. So that means that your hairspray is more flexible when you're spraying it into your hair. Also, we like products that smell good. So it's added to make the product more desirable in scent. I think something that people don't understand is that, when you see on the label something that says, fragrance, that's usually a synonym for phthalates. But you don't have to necessarily disclose what the fragrance ingredients are. So we're constantly buying cosmetics that contain these chemicals.
0: And these things are endocrine disruptors or affect our hormones or our reproductive health also, as Shauna was saying. What effects then have you seen from that or studied around that, Jasmine?
2: Yes. Yeah, so Shauna talks a lot about as it relates to fertility, but we do know that when we're thinking about hair products specifically, we've looked at hair product usage. Colleagues of mine looked at the age in which a person starts using hair products and of different classes, like hair oils or conditioners. And what we found is that those who were using hair products at earlier ages, especially hair oils, went through menstruation earlier. So that's having their first period. And that's important because having your period is an indicator for many chronic conditions later in life, including breast cancer. So the earlier your puberty, the greater the risk of developing breast cancer.
0: And Jasmine, you specifically looked at how the chemicals in plastic can disproportionately affect people.

0: of color, especially Black women and girls. Why?
1: Yeah, so this is coined by Ami Zoda, where she talks about the environmental injustice of beauty. And when we really think about the products that are being marketed, it's really the highest consumers are women. But within that, we know that Black women, based off of studies from Silence Brain Institute and others, that the products that are marketed to Black women contain many different harmful ingredients, including formaldehyde, the parabens, the phthalates. And we know that these products also, from hair relaxers, whether they be considered safer relaxers, like No Lye, they're marketed to children as young as age 5 or younger. And when you're starting to use these products, the main use of them is to kind of look a certain way, to seem a certain way. And so many of the products that are being used by women of color are based off of the societal views of beauty. So it's making your hair straight and long, your skin being light and fair. And these are what our societal standards are. To achieve those societal standards, being a Black woman or a woman of color, you use these products.
0: And are they in part marketed to children so young? Because that is how young, that is how early people will start using hair relaxers and so on.
1: Yes, yeah, so there are kid relaxers. And funny thing is, the kid relaxer has a young woman on it with very long, straight hair. And that child on the box did not have relaxed hair. Their hair was pressed straight, but it was marketed as, look as beautiful as this little girl with long, straight, manageable hair. But we know Black girls are going through puberty at the earliest, with breast development as young as age 5.
0: When I thought about the title of the documentary, The Plastic Detox, you know, Shauna, I'm really thinking about harder plastics, right? Things that I can feel, things that are firm, you know, or things, you know, that have a real sort of texture or structure to them. I was really struck to learn that it was, you know, very much in the types of products that you and Jasmine are talking about here. But I do want to direct you to a statement from the American Chemistry Council reacting to the documentary, in particular with sort of how dangerous they are. They write, the high molecular weight phthalates were recently evaluated by the Biden administration's EPA, which determined that they do not pose unreasonable risk of injury to human health for consumers, the general population, or the environment. Furthermore, BPA is among the most heavily researched and regulated chemistries used in industry today, with FDA's most recent evaluation of BPA finding that it is safe at the current levels occurring in foods. I wanted to get your reaction to that.
2: Well, of course, they have a different opinion, right? And science, unfortunately, is not without, you know, the bias, let's just say, depending on what you're, where you're coming from. And where I'm coming from is, do we see measurable changes in people's health who are more exposed? And the answer is yes. And I've published this in peer-reviewed journals and given it to scientific conferences for over 20 years, and it is not a novel, you know, out there opinion. It is pretty much among the scientific community generally accepted that these chemicals are harming our health. One area is reproduction. That's what we're talking about today. But as Jasmine pointed out, it also influences cancer risk, obesity, neurodevelopment. Every system in the body is affected by endocrine disrupting chemicals, which include these chemicals that we're talking about.
0: Listener Carl wants to know if all plastics are created equal, though. Carl writes, are all plastics a problem? I tend to think that the plastic containers that have a number one inside the triangle are not a problem, but am I wrong?
2: First of all, I'm not sure those numbers inside the triangles are as relevant now as they once were, or maybe, or as we thought they were. I would say that they're all a problem in different ways. Different plasticizers convey different risks, but I want to avoid them all. So I won't look at those numbers. They don't really tell me about recycling, and they don't tell me about risk.
0: So in the end, three of the six couples were able to get pregnant. So the results were mixed, but you think encouraging enough, right, that you're applying for funding for a full study. Walk us through some of the things that you saw happening in the couples and the things that you were measuring that made it encouraging to you.
2: Yeah, Mina, it was really three types of endpoints that we found important for this. First was, did they lower their body burden? If when couples made changes, did that change how much was in their body? And how do you do that? Well, it's actually pretty easy. You take a urine sample. And why do you do that? Because these chemicals are water soluble. So they get into the urine, and you can get a urine sample, send it in to be tested. We used Million Marker, which was the company that tested this for us. And then we learn what's in your body, right? And so that was, we saw those levels go down over the 3 months of this intervention. We took a 3 month intervention period because it takes 70 days to make a sperm. And we were looking at the levels in the man and the woman and seeing what happens to them over this 3 month period. And we saw a decline in these chemicals in their bodies. So that was one really hard endpoint that was pretty important to us. We also had the endpoint of the man's semen quality. So there is a way to a company or several that send you a kit, and give the man a kit. He collects a sample, he sends it in, and it's tested for the usual parameters, marking semen quality, the count, the concentration, the motility, the morphology. But with respect to count, which seems to everyone understands sperm count, mm-hmm. how many sperm there are in a unit of measurement. And those went up pretty dramatically over the course of the study. And that's in the film. And then the third endpoint was getting pregnant. And by the way, one of the couples dropped out. So this is actually five couples.
0: Yeah, that's right. Yeah. When in the process did they drop out? Because they showed six couples in the documentary.
2: Yeah, they started. And then I don't want to go into their personal history. Right. But for personal reasons, they got out of it.
0: But very early on or later?
2: I actually don't know. I would say maybe midway, we would say. Not so that we could evaluate their pregnancy or, you know, chance of getting pregnant. Admittedly, it's an extremely small sample. However, it is enough to write a grant application, pilot data for a grant application, which we're now doing.
0: But fair to say it's not enough to draw a causal
2: conclusion
0: from this study at all.
2: Yeah.
0: Let me go to caller Shauna in Livermore. Hi, Shauna. Go ahead.
3: Hi. Thank you for putting me on the call. Dr. Swan, I saw the documentary, and being a biochemist, I've been concerned about our plastics consumption, and we hear about nanoplastics even in our food stream, like in fish and et cetera, right? So, you know, I was thinking of how to remove plastics from my life, because everywhere you see there are plastics. And I'm trying to, you know, impress upon my three children who are in their mid-30s how important it is to remove plastics. For example, you know, I don't cook in Teflon or nonstick. I do either stainless steel or iron, you know, but it's quite difficult to move to that lifestyle. And I was thinking, what is the most impressive age, you know, when you can change these habits? And I think it's in elementary school. And, you know, any thoughts on that, on to, you know, impress these young children of, you know, what is really good for them? And I'm absolutely impressed by what you're doing. Thank you so much.
0: Shauna,
3: to be, you know, part of that.
0: Thanks for calling in. Just in terms of ways, effective ways to educate children, because, you know, Shauna, biochemist here, feels like it's something that can be impressionable at younger ages.
2: Yeah, I think getting children engaged, as I tried to do a little bit with Cecilia, and I think succeeded, you can make it, it's important, and you can make it fun. You can almost like a hide and seek. Can we find a plastic in here? Can we find something risky in here? And I think making a game out of it, although it's not, it's a very serious matter, but can involve them more. And I would love to see this brought into the public schools and get teachers to talk about it, or get people aware of the foods that are sold in, you know, given out to the kids. So that's work to do that we have ahead of us. We haven't worked on that, and I don't know many people who are doing that. But I think, yes, thank you. It's very important to start this early. And by the way, the effects occur, as Monique pointed out, early. Oh, it wasn't you, right? It was the last caller who talked about the early exposure being, or the Jasmine, I'm sorry. Jasmine pointed out the early exposure and the early sexual development, which is has lots and lots of risks for later life. So the earlier that kids can be involved and be aware of this, the better they can protect their health.
1: And when, I will say,
4: go ahead, Jasmine.
1: I'm sorry that I have a 10-year-old and he very much is living this life where, okay, so we've gotten rid of these pots and we've gotten rid of them for this reason. We use these type of cutting boards and this is the reason. And he also, when he needs to warm up something, he knows not to go warm anything up in plastic. So I think also when it comes to that elementary school, is about, you know, making sure the household and they're integrated and involved in the household changes. Because as they learn, they'll be able to replicate that as they get older.
0: Again, we're talking with Jasmine McDonald, Associate Professor of Epidemiology at Columbia University. Shauna Swan, Professor of Environmental Medicine at the Icahn School of Medicine in New York, founder and director of the Action Science Initiative, and Monique Tavares, a participant in a new Netflix documentary called The Plastic Detox, also a resident of the Bay Area. And we're talking with you, our listeners. Have you seen this documentary? What do you think? What do you want to ask Dr. Swan about it or tell or ask Monique? What questions do you have about plastic, its effects on the human body? Jasmine McDonald was also in the documentary as well, if you have questions for Jasmine. Have you tried considered limiting the amount of plastic in your life? Tell us, how did it go? More after the break. I'm Mina Kibb.

0: Coming up tomorrow on Forum with guest host Leslie McClurg, nearly all of us feel like we're spending too much time with our devices. But what is the actual harm from huge amounts of screen time? And what can we do to limit and maybe even reverse the damage? 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Just search KQED Forum. Welcome back to Forum. I'm Mina Kim. We're talking about what it takes to reduce daily plastic use in our lives and whether it's worth it, especially for people who tried and found it overwhelming or pointless since it's everywhere. A new Netflix documentary is saying that it is. The Plastic Detox follows couples struggling with infertility who cut plastic from their lives to see if it'll help them conceive. While not yet conclusive, the film does suggest that reducing everyday plastic exposure, even for a short time, can actually have measurable results on our health. And we're talking about it with Dr. Shauna Swan, who was central to the documentary, a professor of environmental medicine at the Icahn School of Medicine in New York, with Monique Tavares, one of the couples who was featured in the Plastic Detox, and Jasmine McDonald, associate professor of epidemiology at Columbia University, who was also talking about the use of cosmetics and their connection to chemicals and plastic causing issues in people of color, particularly Black women and girls. Listeners, if you've seen the documentary, tell us what you thought. If you have questions about plastic, its effects on our bodies, please share those. And if you have tried or considered limiting the amount of plastic in your life, tell us what has worked and what hasn't, and if you have any tips. The email address is forum@kqed.org. Find us on Discord, Blue Sky, Facebook, or Instagram at KQED Forum, or call us at 866-733-6786, 866-733-6786. And listener Gina on Discord writes, shout out to Dr. Sonia Xu, a professor at St. Mary's College of California, who was featured in the Plastic Detox for the research she and her undergraduate students do on the effects of BPA compounds and phthalates on developing embryos and human stem cells. And there are so many Californians featured in this documentary, which was also part of the reason that we wanted to cover it on our program as well. Are you familiar with Dr. Xu's research that was featured in the documentary, Dr. Swan? Because one of the things that was quite disturbing and intriguing about it was that it showed even in very small amounts, it had quite an effect on like chick embryos.
1: This question of, yes, I'm familiar. And this question of a low dose effect or is there a threshold is really important in our field. And It turns out that low dose effects really are important. There's this old saying that the dose makes the poison, that implies that you need to have a lot of bad stuff in order to have a bad effect. And that's not true. And what this work shows is that even maybe one drop in a swimming pool can have an effect because you're just affecting molecules and it doesn't take many bad molecules to affect the growing molecules. And I think people should be aware that even very, very small amounts of these products, things you're not aware of, you wouldn't be aware of, you know, for example, the problem in taking a receipt that's lined with bisphenols into your hands. And you know, but that will actually, and this has been shown in studies, will get absorbed and have an effect on, for example, a pregnancy is in progress. So even, you know, you don't have to look for big amounts. You don't have to look for big effects. Small effects, amounts matter and cause big effects. Yeah.
0: Monique, can I ask you, did you experience changes in your health? Like, did you feel like you were deriving benefits from this over the course of the detox?
2: Yeah, for sure. I mean, even now, I mean, we keep doing the change. We cannot go back. So, that's what I said. Like fragrance, when I tried to avoid, and it was hard on the first week. Now we cannot have the same product with like that fragrance anymore. You know, so we keep doing that, and And now we are trying to incorporate others, I mean, other chains, like for our clothes, we are trying, okay, for the next ones we are going to buy, maybe we will be more aware on the tags, what says, and things like that. Yeah, but to answer your question, we experienced a lot of change in the during the intervention, not only regarding fertility, also I could realize our sleep was better. I could be more focused on things I was doing during the day. And one thing that was very like strong for us, it was Bruno Eximes. It was very strong. One, he needed to take shots every other week to lower the eczema's effects. And now he is out of that at least for 1 year now.
0: He hasn't needed shots?
2: No, not anymore.
0: This is for eczema? Is that what you just
2: said?
0: Yes,
2: that's right. I mean, we know there is no cure, you know, and I mean, but at least he is not under strong medicine. So I'm pretty sure this is related to the change we have been made through this time. Yeah.
0: And do you think it was also reducing plastic exposure that allowed you ultimately to get pregnant?
2: Oh, for sure. I have no questions now about that. When we started the intervention, the results we received was that Bruno was infertile, or right, Shanna?
0: Mm-hmm. So because the sperm count was so low.
2: Yes.
0: Yeah.
2: So after a while, we received the confirmation of the pregnancy on that video that showed on the documentary, and that was the reason I was so impressed and surprising, because I mean a few weeks early, we just got the information he was infertile. And then by the end of the study, he was fertile and we could conceive, you know. And before that, we were trying, I mean, have these miscarriages. So I have no question that was because of the change we have made during the intervention.
0: Yeah. You know, Shauna, one of the pushback that fertility doctors and so on have made is the fact that, you know, fertility is such a complex thing. Could it have been other things in the environment once the study was undertaken, the pilot study was undertaken, that could have allowed them to become pregnant?
1: Of course, that's always possible. But we don't see anything systematic across the couples that we could say, well, and then there's this and it's not related to the chemicals. They are undoubtedly more careful. Right. Once they entered the study, they were probably more careful about a lot of things other than the plan. There's no doubt about that. Maybe they slept better. I don't know. I don't know. Maybe. But that could be a result of the exposure. We did get the input that people were sleeping better. They were less anxious. So I'm not really going to talk about that very much. That could be accidental. That was not in the study. So we can't, you know, claim any association for that.
0: Right. But for people who, based on the documentary, attempt a so-called plastic detox with the expectation it will result in a baby, what would you want to tell them?
1: I would say it is definitely possible. We've shown it's possible. Don't count on it. And take all the other steps you need to take in terms of making your life healthy. Exercise and don't smoke and be careful what you eat and so on and so forth. This is one aspect of health that's been overlooked. Actually, physicians don't talk about it. They talk about not smoking. They talk about not eating too many fats and so on and so forth. They don't talk about limiting their plastic. So we want to add this to the mix. And I think it will increase their chances.
0: Let me go to caller Robbie in Sebastopol. Robbie, go ahead.
3: Hi, thanks so much for taking my call. And for doing this show, it's so unbelievably important. I've had an awareness of the problems with petroleum plastics for over two decades and, you know, and took up the promise to myself that I would not have plastics in my house. And, you know, it's been a phase, it's been a journey, but now I live plastic free. and I don't buy food in plastic. If I buy something in a can, I make sure it's from an organic producer that doesn't use BPA. And I've educated myself about the myriad of industrial products that carry the dangers of plastics, of petroleum plastics. And the reason I say petroleum plastics is because there are other forms of plastic. For example, hemp. Hemp makes a wonderful plastic. So if we don't want to change our, which is totally biodegradable, if we do not want to change our plastic lifestyle, we don't have to. We just go to hemp, which means that we support farmers, you know, throughout the United States to grow hemp and its many uses, food, fuel, and fiber. And we can keep our plastic lifestyle.
0: Robbie, thanks for bringing that into the conversation, actually, because, you know, it is one of the things, Jasmine, that I wanted to ask you about with regard to, you know, what you think, because I think it is hard for the individual, as, you know, this particular documentary has shown us, and I think people have experienced who've tried it, to totally remove plastic, you know, from our lives. But what do you think should happen on a regulatory level, Jasmine, with regard to trying to get these types of chemicals, you know, out of things?
4: Well, one of the things is that, you know, we don't have a preventive regulation. We have a reactionary regulation. So as a comparison, the Food, Drug, Administration, Cosmetic Regulation Act, and now the modernization of the Cosmetic Regulation Act bans 15 or regulates 15 chemicals. But when you look at the European Union and their REACH regulation, it bans 2,400. And so we are way behind when it comes to making sure that we're regulating those chemicals that may do harm. So I think for one, there needs to be stronger federal regulation that also states that you must test the chemical. You also must test the chemical as it relates to by sex, by females, by males. You must look at reproduction. These are things that are not required before an ingredient goes into a cosmetic. So I think that that's one big problem. We don't have federal protection from these chemicals.
0: Do you want to quickly share a success on a community level? You've written about the Get the Formaldehyde Out campaign.
4: Yeah, so California is always ahead of its time. So I am a part of the Breast Cancer Prevention Partners board, and Breast Cancer Prevention Partners, for those who are in San Francisco, has been very integral in making sure that there is regulations being put forth for removing some of the chemicals that we see in cosmetics. One of those chemicals is formaldehyde. And while the Food Drug Administration has asked the people and the public, you know, do you want or what do you think about formaldehyde being removed from our consumer products, they've missed the deadline like about five times to actually put forth a regulation to remove it. And so Breast Cancer Prevention Partners put together a campaign also with Beauty Counter and several others called Get the F Out or Get the Formaldehyde Out, encouraging our administration and the FDA to truly move forward with removing formaldehyde, which is being found in our consumer products, but also in baby products. And this is the same formaldehyde that, you know, is used to embalm bodies. So, you know, I think that there is movement. I think state regulations like California, New York, Washington State, they're doing amazing things and they're making a ripple effect across the nation. But at the end of the day, federal regulations should be much more stringent than they are.
0: Let me remind listeners, you are listening to Forum. I'm Mina Kim. Well, Amy on Instagram writes, and we've gotten a few questions along these lines. Does moving something like tofu from its plastic packaging to a glass container while it's stored in your fridge make a difference?
1: Not on an individual level, but yes, as a habit of how you deal with your food, yes. Somebody mentioned, and I want to just reiterate, you don't want to mix food, plastic, and heat. So that could be in the microwave, or it could be food you leave in your car. You make sure that you keep your food away from plastic, particularly if you're going to heat it. Yes, it does make a difference.
0: Let me go to caller Daniel in Mill Valley. Daniel, go ahead.
5: I decided one day that I wanted to record how much plastic I used. So I decided, so I wrote down everything I touched or had, you know, all the stuff in my car, my computer keyboards, my glasses, my top to my coffee pot, everything. And I had hundreds and hundreds of things that I used in plastic. Then I printed it out so I could see it. And then I proceeded to, you know, eliminate that, which I could, you know, toothbrush heads. It was amazing.
0: Yeah.
5: And
0: yeah.
5: The other thing I wanted to acknowledge was my wife runs a gallery called O'Hanlon Center for the Arts. And in her rental agreement, no one's allowed to bring plastic into the gallery to use.
0: Huh.
5: And the final thing I say is when we go out to art gallery openings and everything, we keep a little one of those canning jars in our car so that when we go drink the wine or whatever they're offering, we don't use their plastic.
0: Well, Daniel, thanks so much for sharing that. And what a fascinating and terrifying log that you took, inventory that you took. We're getting more tips from people. Buck writes, it's impossible to eliminate plastics in some things like in your car or appliances, but you can get a lot of plastic out of your life using metal water bottles, real utensils, ceramic coffee mugs. It just takes some attention and sometimes is less convenient. Another listener, Steve on Discord writes, the quick answer to avoiding plastics is to buy non-plastic everywhere you can. Peanut butter and many other products do come in glass, and better yet, some stores let you bring a refillable jar and grind your own peanuts. Many other foods are sold this way, too. You can also use paper or steel straws instead of plastic disposable ones. Monique, tell me, you know, you said that you are continuing this after, you know, this period of time, this 3-month period of time. You know, what is a tip that you have, or, you know, has it been affordable to be able to do it? You know, like, what is something that you can tell folks who are struggling to make these changes for so many different reasons?
2: Yeah, at the first time, I think it can be a little bit overwhelmed just because we just see plastic everywhere. But one thing that worked for us was doing the exchange at a baby steps at a time, you know. So, I mean, as we receive the support from Million Marker, like having checking us every week and checking what we could do differently. So we change one just small thing each time, you know, each week. And and for me, for us, what we focused was get ready of the things we use most every day. Like for me, like fragrance, for Bruno, like coffee, like things that it's very like our daily routine, you know, like bar soap for me was big stuff too, like shampoo, things that we do like in a daily basis. I just think, so we just started.
0: So things that would give you sort of the biggest bang for your buck.
2: Yeah. Yeah. And actually, we have a lot of options out there for other types of products, like for hygienic products that we can use, you know. We just doesn't focus on that because we are so, accustomed to buy the same brand and the same products all the time that we even could not get aware of that. So that's very interesting the way this listen said he made a log so we can be aware of things, you know, around us. So.
0: Yeah. Well, Monique Tavares, really appreciate you coming on to share your experience.
2: Yeah, it was my pleasure.
0: And Dr. Swan, also appreciate having you as well.
1: Happy to be here.
0: And Jasmine McDonald, really appreciate your insights. And also,
4: thank you.
0: And the insights, as always, of our listeners. The documentary is called The Plastic Detox. Caroline Smith produced this segment. You have been listening to Forum. I'm Mina Kim.

0: 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And just a reminder, get your tickets for the architecture tour coming up this weekend.
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0: Welcome, I'm Rose Aguilar, and this is Your Call. In November, former House Speaker Nancy Pelosi announced that she would retire at the end of her term after nearly 40 years in Congress. Three Democrats, San Francisco Supervisor Connie Chan, California State Senator Scott Wiener, and Shoykat Chakrabarty are the top three candidates hoping to replace her as San Francisco's next member of Congress, a position they could potentially hold for decades. This is a huge and important job. Over the coming weeks, we'll be speaking to the candidates hoping to replace Nancy Pelosi ahead of the primary election on June 2nd. The top two vote-getters will then campaign for the November midterms. On Thursday, May 14th, we'll be joined by Shoykat Chakrabarty. We are still hoping to confirm a date for State Senator Scott Wiener. And today, we are joined by San Francisco Supervisor Connie Chan. Supervisor Chan has represented the Richmond District since 2021. Before that, she served as a public safety and communications aide and liaison to the Asian American and Pacific Islander community for then District Attorney Kamala Harris and worked as a legislative aide to Supervisor Aaron Peskin. Here is Supervisor Chan sharing some of her backstory.
1: San Francisco belongs to everyone, not just the wealthy few. Not just the powerful. Working families, nurses, teachers, people who open doors every day, who really work hard to serve our city and make our city better. My name is Connie Chan. I'm running for Congress for the people of this city. I did not plan for politics. I grew up with my single mom and a younger brother in a one-bedroom apartment in Chinatown. I'm a first-generation immigrant. I saw doors slam on families like mine. I want to help them and keep those doors open for them. I saw the power plant poisoning the neighborhoods, work hard to close it down. Politics found me. I was elected to the San Francisco Board of Supervisors. One thing that I knew, it's been very difficult to be able to continue to live in the city. People need to be able to afford to keep living here. I fought to increase tenants' protection so that people can stay in their homes. Build real affordable housing, not the Sacramento version that destroys our neighborhood. We raised wages for city workers and we created jobs. We waived startup fees for 12,000 small businesses so they can open and hire. We provided funding for free muni for youth so that young people can get around the city. That is politics opening doors and helping people. That is what this election is about. This election is about local neighborhoods versus outside money. I'm not a corporate Democrat. I didn't make money in tech. I'm a working mom. I made lunch for my kid. I stand on the shoulders of those who came before me and fought for the same values. I'm running for Congress for all the people who are being shut out by the system, for all the people who worry about getting sick and paying for the doctor, for all the people who are tired of Washington cutting healthcare and sending ICE to our streets. I'm Connie Chan. I'm running for Congress to represent you.
0: Supervisor Connie Chan's endorsements include the California Federation of Labor Unions, San Francisco Labor Council, SEIU California, National Nurses United, California Senator Adam Schiff, former San Francisco Mayor Willie Brown, former Assemblymember Tom Ammiano, and LGBTQ activist Cleve Jones. Former Speaker Nancy Pelosi has not endorsed a candidate yet, but recently attended a fundraiser for Supervisor Connie Chan. If you have a question for Supervisor Chan about why she is running, what she will do if she wins this race, you can give us a call at 866-798-8255. You can also email your call at kalw.org. Hi, Supervisor Chan. Thank you so much for joining us.
1: Good morning, Rose. Thank you so much for having me.
0: Good morning. Well, what a time to be running for Congress. This is such an important job. If you win, you will be representing San Francisco at a time of rising inequality, ICE deportations, further attacks on abortion rights, a tax code that favors the ultra-wealthy and corporations, a budget, we just did a show about this, that funds weapons and war and cuts social services. There's so much going on right now, as you know, Supervisor Chan. Why do you want this job?
1: Because I believe that San Francisco, that has always been fighting for our LGBTQ community, our immigrant community,
2: San Francisco needs to remain and continue will be the conscience of our country, and that it must be a conscience on Capitol Hill, and that we have to bring that voice, the San Francisco voice and the San Francisco values from here to our beloved city, all the way to Washington, D.C. is much needed right now.
0: You know, I want to get a sense of how you're thinking about this moment in politics, because so much of what we are seeing is, it's just head spinning. So much is going on right now. And you worked on Kamala Harris's past campaign for district attorney. We've done a few shows about why she lost and why Democrats are losing to some of the most right-wing Republicans we have seen in our lifetimes. Why do you think this is happening to the Democratic Party?
2: I think that, you know, this is to actually a lot of Democrats, and particularly I would say including the opponents that I'm running against, have really long become complacent and became what we now see as corporate Democrats. Democrats that while they want to fight for working people, or they say they want to fight for the working people, but in the end, when the time actually comes, when that time comes for a vote, when the time comes for fighting for that very solution, for that very policy and that very funding, they turn their back away from the working people and go with the corporation and corporate donors. And people can see that, because not only that they can see who's donating to them, supporting them, they also see the results of those policy and what actually happened. Today we see the billionaires that actually exist in our society and across the country, but you also see that Democrats, even those who are running for governors today, do not really have the backbone to be able to stand firm and push back and say progressive taxation should be our future and is the way to go for us to make sure that we can actually fund our healthcare and fund our education. And I think that is really what people want to see in Democrats and want to see on the Capitol Hill. And yet we have not been able to have the backbone to firmly deliver those promises.
0: To your point, a lot of people say they don't really know what the Democratic Party stands for. You've got some politicians like Bernie Sanders, who is on message. He's been on message for decades. But you have other politicians who might say they fight for health care, but what does that actually mean? So what are your thoughts about the future of the Democratic Party as we are going into the midterms? What do you think this party should stand for?
2: Oh, I can tell you this. I was in Washington, D.C. a couple weeks ago, and it was really interesting. And I was really be able to have conversation with national labor leaders who are people like, you know, airline pilots who are totally burnt out and worry about their pension because of this war, that Trump's illegal war, and that really causing the fuel increased by 85% for these airlines. And so the airline pilots are burnt out, overworked, and worrying about their pension. I talked to letter carriers who really worry about the Trump administration trying to privatize the postal services. I talked to workers who are working at call centers, and they worry that AI is going to replace their job and that call center is being pushed out of the United States for subpar labor standards somewhere else. And these concerns are real. But at the same time, I'm really grateful to be able to have a fundraiser, you know, at Washington, D.C., because that is what you have to do for running for office and campaigning, and you have to have a fundraiser. And that very same fundraiser, I'm grateful for, you know, having Senator Adam Schiff, and as you mentioned earlier, even Speaker Maryland Nancy Pelosi appeared. And in that room, very well attended. Most of them are labor leaders. In fact, also AAPI community, Asian American community, that including AAPI, AAA fund, AAA fund that actually co-hosts the event. So I'm really grateful. It's a room of familiar faces, people that I've been building relationship, not just in San Francisco, but really also in Washington, D.C. But there's also half of that room are actually, they all wear name tags, which is I'm grateful for, were lobbyists. They were lobbyists for corporation. And they
0: this was at your This was at your event, your fundraiser?
2: They showed up, yes, because that is, and I think that is speaks to the culture of that they, of course, show up, right? Like, because the lobbyists show up at all fundraisers, and it doesn't matter, are you Democrats or Republicans, they all show up. Lobbyists shows up at Capitol Hill. They all show up, and we have conversation, we have dialogue. I'm very polite and respectful, and we have conversation that are about policy. Where do I stand? Progressive taxation. That's where I stand. I'm willing to throw down to tax billionaires and billionaires corporation. You know, we're in San Francisco. It's a union town. We're here for the workers. And my next day, that as I'm getting ready, you know, I pack up and about to leave. You know, the organizer for us for this fundraiser and say, well, you know, hey Connie, are you sure you're not taking corporate PAC? And I'm telling you here right now that our campaign, we do not take corporate PAC. We do not take pharmaceutical PAC. We do not take fossil fuel and oil and guns and APAC PACs. So that's where we've been stand day one when we launch our campaign. And so I firmly say, yes, we're not taking corporate PAC. Well, then here's your fundraising number. And, you know, there was the expected and the actual. And there is a gap. And that's the reality of what we as a nation, what we in San Francisco are facing, that we are facing choices to elect Democrats, even among Democrats, that we have a choice to make. Are we electing Democrats that would take corporate PACs? And then when they go to Capitol Hill, while they say they fight for working people, but they know who their donors are. Or are we going to actually be able to elect people who truly throw down and hold on to the promise to the working people and deliver for them? And I can tell you this, I'm sleeping, well, maybe not too well at night because I'm still thinking about a lot of things, but at least I came home from Washington, D.C. with our integrity intact, and I'm super proud of that.
0: You know, and it's what a state of affairs, Supervisor Chan. I mean, we could spend the whole hour just talking about money and politics. We have two emails already about this issue. Michael writes in, are you going to take money from APAC? Supervisor Chan just said she's not. And I'm guessing that you also will not take money from the Anti-Defamation League. That's his other question.
2: That's right.
0: Mary writes, my primary concern is how Supervisor Chan would address the enormous influence that billionaires have exerted on federal policy. How will she address their lack of financial contribution to our tax base, their influence of how we regulate so many aspects, including the energy sector, the environmental concerns from the data centers, their invasion of individual privacy, and their disregard for the possible consequences of AI on employment and our reality? What are your thoughts on that?
2: Yeah, I mean, I think that to regular AI, there's two basic principles to create a federal framework. One is safety and the other one is protection of workforce. And with that framework, we got to be able to create, with that principle, we've got to create a federal framework to allow both state and local government to have specific regulation that they can impose onto these either the AI startups or any type of AI technology that is being either experiment or being used in the area. And so at the same time, I firmly believe it's the reason why I would say yes on D in San Francisco right now to say vote yes on the overpay CEO tax on a local level. I'm also supportive of the statewide that's now finally made it to the ballot, the one-time 5% taxing billionaires. And that is another measure that I support in a statewide level. And when these billionaires, which they have, many of them actually have, stated publicly of their tax evasion plan is to then move to other states. This is why we're running for Congress, going to Washington, D.C., to make sure that not only that we can tax them in California, we're going to tax them in every state in the United States. And that is what we have to do.
0: We have another question from Sue about how you're going to get your message out there. Sue writes, what is her plan for overcoming her financial deficit compared to Senta millionaire Chakrabarty and corporate shill Scott Wiener? I'm just going to read verbatim from our listeners. So just to let everyone know, these are the words that our listeners are using. She needs her name, face, and platform out there much more because perception of someone being a winner is sadly a huge factor when it comes to who who they will vote for. People want to vote for the person they think is a winner. As Supervisor Chan, I'm taking care of my mom right now, and so the TV is on a lot throughout the day. And I am seeing so many television ads from your opponents, specifically Shoykat Chakrabarty. And according to the San Francisco Chronicle, he has raised $5 million and spent $5 million. Most of that, $4.8 million, is through a loan that he made to himself. And knowing that we were going to have you on the show, I've been paying more attention to these commercials. I mean, Chakrabarty is constantly running ads. Scott Wiener is once in a while. I don't think I've seen a TV ad from you. So can you talk about this system and the point that Sue brings up? A lot of people see these ads. They see name recognition. How are you going to get yourself out there given that you don't have $5 million to give your own campaign?
2: Thank you. And I would say that it's absolutely true. And we recognize that and what's happening on airwave. Look, San Franciscans know that, and that not only that our city is not for sale, that this is an election, not an auction. We know that it should not and cannot go to the highest bidder. And in this case right now is Mr. Shoykat Chakrabarty. We absolutely know why that we are the only candidate endorsed by teacher, nurses, and firefighters. We know that they have endorsed our campaign. The working people have endorsed our campaign. Working Families Party also have endorsed our campaign is because they know that this is actually what it takes. It takes everybody knocking doors, phone banking, telling their neighbors. And because at the end of the day, yes, maybe there is a lot of ads on TV, but it's certainly that know this. Your neighbors are going to trust you more than they trust what they see on TV. And this is a moment that I get it. Everybody is like, Trump administration is like a dumpster of fires every day being lit. And it's very hard to be able to focus and say that what can we do at this moment to fight back? And I say we fight back starting from home here and making sure that we have a

0: on the ground in the field. But we also know that the most important poll in the end is the one that on June 2nd.
1: On today's Your Call, we are spending the hour with San Francisco Supervisor Connie Chan, who is running for Nancy Pelosi's seat. On Thursday, May 14th, we will be joined by Shokhat Chakrabarty, and we will be talking about the millions that he lent his own campaign and the TV ads that are running throughout the day. We are still hoping to confirm a date for State Senator Scott Wiener. If you have any questions for Supervisor Chan, you can give us a call, 866-798-8255. You can also email your call at kalw.org. As Supervisor Chan, if you win this race, you could potentially, depending on how you use the seat, what you do with this seat, you could have a massive platform. I'm thinking about Congressman Ro Khanna, for example. He has become one of the leading voices calling for the full release of the Epstein files. And as a result, he's often on the Sunday shows, he's on Fox, and he uses that opportunity to also talk about massive inequality. He always talks about the war budget and social issues. Are you going to be that kind of politician where you embrace a couple of major issues and try to have a massive, major national platform? Or are you going to be someone like a Jared Huffman, who's known for his environmental work, but he does the work and he's rarely on the cable shows? And then to add to that, what will be the issues that you want to bring to the country if you win this seat?
0: Yeah, I mean, I think that coming off from San Francisco, look, none of us will be Speaker Imelda Nancy Pelosi, and we know that is a challenge. And clearly, there's an expectation that San Francisco is going to bring a voice and a seat at the table, so to speak, nationally. I'm going to be Connie Chan, and that what I know is we're going to prioritize this working people's agenda and what is on top of that agenda that we know that has been the most burdensome for the working people at this moment. It truly is healthcare, be it seniors or be families with kids. And I think, you know, as you mentioned, you're helping taking care of your mom right now. That healthcare system is daunting and burdensome, and we got to make sure that the cost of healthcare comes down. And that means is breaking the insurance monopoly. It means that we got to invest in National Health Institute research so that we can take away that profit-driven goals that from pharmaceutical companies. There's so much more that needs to be done around healthcare issue that we can drive toward Medicare for all. It is going to be a lot of work, and it's the reason why absolutely we will grab the platform and microphone everywhere we can get, and to make sure that when Trump's spending $1.5 trillion on defense funds, and out of which 44% is brand new funding, we got to take that funding back and then reinvesting and put it back in healthcare.
1: So since you brought up healthcare, when you think about what's happening in a state like California that has the Democrats have a super majority in Sacramento, they don't need one Republican vote to pass legislation. CalMatters has a piece out today by Dan Walters called Gavin Newsom's slow-rolled single payer, leaving it to a successor. The California Nurses Association is very angry about the state of healthcare in California, as you know. Last month, legislative leaders blocked Assemblymember Ash Carla's third attempt to get a single-payer system adopted, shelving the San Jose Democrats' Assembly Bill 1900 without even a hearing. And again, Supervisor Chan, this is in a supermajority Democratic state, and yet they can't even get health care done in a state like California.
0: Yeah, I mean, I think, again, the corporate Democrats and along the reality of the donors of pharmaceutical companies, and these are very real. And we have to start seeing it for what it is, and to say that in order for us to break that cycle, it is time to elect people and Democrats that really are focusing on the issues for and delivery for the working people and for the voters to actually look at who is donating and who's funding these campaigns. And I think that that ought to be one of the questions. When I have these questions all the time, it's like they said, well, all three of you

0: are progressives, and you know, in this race, which indicating me and Mr. Shoika Chakrabarty and State Senator Scott Wiener. And who's the progressive here? And how are you guys different? You're all progressive, you know, especially on a national level, the way that they view us. And I think that mainly also is look at who's funding our campaign and look at who's really driving the campaign. And I would say there are actually plenty of Democrats out there. They cannot hold their head up high when you look at their campaign donation records and realizing they're a pharmaceutical company, their insurance company, and there are many corporations that contributed to really the halt or the stop for Medicare for All or single payer system for the last two decades.
1: I also want to mention, we were talking earlier about labor unions and the San Francisco Overpaid CEO Act. This is Proposition D. I'm reading from a piece from Joe Garofoli of the San Francisco Chronicle a couple of weeks ago. The California Service Employees International Union, with 750,000 members statewide, has pulled its endorsement of State Senator Scott Wiener over his opposition to Prop D. Again, this is going to be on the June 2nd ballot. In the race to succeed Pelosi, the union will endorse only San Francisco Supervisor Connie Chan, who supports the tax. So Prop D, and again, I'm reading from the Chronicle, would strengthen a tax on companies with more than 1,000 employees and $1 billion in annual revenue, and whose top executives make more than 100 times the median pay of their San Francisco employees. The SEIU supports the tax. Can you tell us why you think this tax is so important? And I think it's also important to emphasize that San Francisco has more billionaires per capita than any other city in the world. And yet San Francisco has some of the highest rates of extreme inequality in the country.
0: That's right. And as San Francisco, what we have done in San Francisco is that we put $400 million on reserve as your budget committee chair to safeguard cuts for healthcare from Trump. That is what we know from HR1. And meanwhile, we also know from HR1, these billionaires, the very same billionaires, the very same billionaire corporation, have received tax cuts from the Trump administration through HR1. And so on a local level, we're saying, you know, the city government is doing everything it can to protect and serve and help those in need in San Francisco. What we're asking for these billionaires and their corporation is to pay their fair share, a fair participation of our local economy, that we would hope that they too understand that they are part of San Francisco and that it is time for them to actually pay their fair share, to step up to the plate if they can profit from our city, and they are, then they ought to be able to pay their fair share. And it's the reason why I'm yes on this. State Senator Scott Wiener also came out against the one-time 5% billionaire tax for statewide, which I have been supportive from day one. Again, it's because I believe in this time for California that you see, be it the wildfire in Southern California, that Trump administration has withheld our child care funding, again, attacking healthcare and taking away our higher education research funding. All these actually need to be offset. And that we're asking those billionaires that have been living in California, profiting from California, and that they being part of California economy, that together, along with all the workers, that we become the fourth largest economy of the world. It's a collective effort. It's not just the billionaires. In fact, they're profiting from the workers in California. Isn't it time for them to pay their fair share also for states that is clearly in need for support? So I am really disappointed to learn not only that State Senator Scott Wiener opposed both measures. I think that this actually tells all of us then if we want to fight for progressive taxations in Capitol Hill, we got to send somebody who knows what that is about and been in the fight and been in the trenches and actually have been delivering the promise and on the record.
1: On today's Your Call, we are spending the hour with Supervisor Connie Chan, who is running for former House Speaker Nancy Pelosi's seat. If you have any questions for Supervisor Chan, you can give us a call at 866-798-8255. You can also email your call at kalw.org. On Thursday, May 14th, we will be joined by Shoykat Chakrabarty. We're still hoping to confirm a date for State Senator Scott Wiener. This is Your Call. I'm Rose Aguilar. We'll be back after this. This is Your Call. I'm Rose Aguilar. Coming up tomorrow, it's our Authoritarian Playbook series. We'll discuss a new report from Court Accountability. It found that while lower courts function largely as independent legal checks on executive overreach, Trump-appointed judges rule in his favor nearly 70% of the time. That is three times more than other GOP-appointed judges. On Thursday, we are going to talk about the California governor's race. This is another very important race, and we hope you can join us for those shows. If you have a show idea or a guest idea, you can email your call at kalw.org. Today, we're spending the hour with San Francisco Supervisor Connie Chan, who represents the Richmond District. She is hoping to replace Nancy Pelosi, who announced in November that she is going to retire at the end of her term after nearly 40 years in Congress. If you have a question for Supervisor Chan, you can join us at 866-798-8255. You can also email your call at kalw.org. Supervisor Chan, have you publicly come out to endorse a governor yet?
0: Yet, and that I was frankly contemplating between governor candidates Betty E and Katie Porter, because I know how hard it is for a woman to run for higher office, and in this case definitely as governor for the state of California. And I have not decided, and I'm still thinking about it. I know that I'm not the only one. I know among many, I actually have yet to decide. But I would say this. I think that my final decision will come down to, again, looking at who's funding their campaign and what their record's been for the working people, particularly how they have voted, if they have been in office, how they have voted and contributed to really the labor movement, and have they been on the worker side on issues that are the most critical to workers.
1: I want to ask you a question about how you see the role of government today. I'm thinking about Ronald Reagan, who famously said, government is not the solution to our problem. Government is the problem. And so many people, for a variety of reasons, do not trust government. They think that there's so much bureaucracy, there is waste. They say they do not want government in their lives. And as a result, we are seeing the results of DOGE. So many important and crucial government agencies have been hollowed out by the Trump administration, massive budget cuts to very important government institutions. And I've been waiting and wondering, are the Democrats going to come out and say, this is the role of government? What are your thoughts about the role of the federal government, given that you want Nancy Pelosi's seat?
0: The way that not only I see federal government, but also the way that I see all levels of government, we're here to serve the people and problem solve that people face the most, and be a providing essential services, and as well as whenever funding and programming to ensure that people have healthcare and have education, have housing and transit. That's the way that I view government, and that we understand that there is an entire market driven, and there are corporations that are driven by profit. We understand that system, and the role of government is to level the play field, to have regulation of business, and to have support and regulation for workers. That we understand the economy requires government's intervention through regulations to level the play field. That's the way that I view government.
1: Let's go to a caller. Let's hear from Julie in San Francisco. Hi, Julie. Welcome to the show. Thank you for holding.
2: You are welcome. Good morning for having this show. My question is, seeing the recent news in Louisiana about voters having restrictions, what would Supervisor Chan suggest to reverse that and prevent that?
1: Thank you.
2: In any of our states.
0: Thank you. It is disheartening to learn about the most recent Supreme Court decisions to really disregard the racial disparity in our system all across, but particularly in terms of districting and voting system, and not recognizing that representation not only matters, that the way that we allow to voters to have a say through mapping and through districting and empowering voters that long-standing underserved and long neglected, so that they can have representation. That is a very disappointing decision. And I would say this, that not only that we need to push back and fight back, it's to consistently to ensure in San Francisco and in California and really throughout the nation, I still support the Independent Election Commission and that model to ensure that we have fair election throughout the nation. I understand what we just did in Prop 50, and it was not an easy decision for all of us to make, recognizing that, you know, Donald Trump and the Republicans are rigging the system. And now again, we see what happened in Supreme Court. And we still absolutely have to do a parallel path and utilize all the tools that we have to not only ensure the independent election is having not just in California, but everywhere else, and that our election is fair. I think that for the Democrats, if I may say specifically, is that we got to do a better to do voters outreach and organizing our voters to understand that we have to go back to the hard work of talking to voters and organizing them. And it's got to be the building block of the democracy.
1: Julie, thank you so much for the question. We are going to do a show about the further attacks on the Voting Rights Act in the coming weeks. Thank you so much. We have an email from a listener who wonders what your critiques are of Nancy Pelosi.
0: I think that, you know, I think everybody would say this, that, you know, while we don't always see eye to eye and 100% in agreement of Speaker Amara Nancy Pelosi, we have, as San Franciscans, consistently been voting for her overwhelmingly for the last four decades. So I think that she absolutely is doing something very right for us, for San Francisco, for California, and frankly, for the nation. I think that at some point that along the way that as we kind of see, like looking into the future is here, and that there's a whole new generation of people are rising up and wanting to see more of a fight. And the critique I think that I would have for Speaker Amara Nancy Pelosi at this moment is that I absolutely hope that she will continue to be part of this fight. And I believe that she will. But I certainly hope that, like, she will also see her role in mentoring others and helping others, which I think that she has been. It's the reason why there's increase of women elected in office in Congress. But I certainly hope that she knows that her job is not done, and that, like, that she has to continue to do more to help, like, the next generation to rise up and invest in the next generation, and to know that, like, we need all the help that we can get.
1: Do you have any disagreements with how Nancy Pelosi has voted on certain issues, or how she has used her major platform?
0: You know, I was reading her book, Art of Power, and just kind of her side of telling her story about her different perspectives, like be it Affordable Care Act, how she got it passed, the war in Iraq, and just do her... And just so helped me learn a lot about her perspective. I would say this, though. I wouldn't say a disagreement, but I would say a different approach. And probably is simply because of who I am as lived experience and first generation immigrant, born in Hong Kong, went to grade school in Taiwan, and Chinese American in San Francisco. I think that my thinking around, you know, the U.S. with China relations, as well as with Taiwan, I probably will have a different approach. And I think that I am will probably focus a lot more on people to people relations building, with the understanding that I still have family and friends living and working in, you know, China and Hong Kong and Taiwan, and that I understand that their views are not monolith, and that there's a lot more complexity to the way that they view U.S. role, what it's supposed to be, and the way that U.S. Should be treating, you know, government of China, and then, but also, you know, for the entire region in relations to Hong Kong and Taiwan.
1: Today, we are spending the hour with Supervisor Connie Chan, who is running for Nancy Pelosi's seat. If you have any questions for Supervisor Chan, you can give us a call at 866-798-8255. You can also email your call at kalw.org. Let's talk a little bit about foreign policy, since you just talked about relationships. I mean, we know that things have drastically changed under Donald Trump in terms of the United States' relationship with other countries. So we have a caller on this. Let's go to Arturo in San Francisco. Hi, Arturo. Welcome to the show.
3: Hi, Connie Chan and Rose Aguilar. My question is concerned something which has certainly occurred to all of us, and that is that the silence in regard to China, the main official rival, has been ominous. And one wonders whether the administration really has a plan to put off an attack on China, that is, preparations for an attack on China, until later in the administration when he's more secure. And whether there's nothing that an individual congressman could do about it, but nonetheless, one could at least prepare for such an eventuality. So thank you.
1: This is an awful thing to think about. Arturo, given where we are right now, what are your thoughts on what he just brought up, Supervisor Chan?
0: Look, Donald Trump, I would say, if you ask me right now in this moment, is the biggest threat to our national security as well as global security. And he is a threat that we actually have to tackle in Congress by putting oversight on Donald Trump, by making sure that we do not award him with war power or award him with any type of funding so that he can start war anywhere. Should he be so foolish to actually somehow start a war with China? We can imagine the impact, not just for the people of the United States, but globally. What it actually means, that literally means third world war. World War III. This is unacceptable. And I certainly hope that we do not get to that point, and that today, not even wait till, you know, even when we win, you know, Congress, but to actually today, that there's already active members of Congress with the understanding that we got to halt the war in Iran, and that we got to ring Donald Trump back in, to not allow him to have any type of spending on the defense fund so that he can start war, not just about with China, but really anywhere around the world.
1: Well, thank you for that call. We have a couple of questions about Israel and Gaza. And again, I'm going to read these verbatim. Robert writes, can you please ask Supervisor Chan, why does she say that the state of Israel is committing genocide, but she still wants to send weapons to Israel? If indeed the state of Israel is committing a genocide, then the correct response is sanctions against the state, not more weapons. So first off, can you tell us, what is your stance on the United States sending weapons to Israel?
0: Sure. I mean, you know, 2 years ago, I voted for ceasefire that was authored by my colleague, Supervisor Dean Preston. And as we know that for the last 2 years, how this war really in Gaza has unveiled itself to all of us, and that we understand. And I would say that that is a misinformed understanding of my stance and my position, because I have long said that should, by the way, United States did actually vote on the Iron Dome for the defense weapon for Israeli government, which is a $5 billion worth, and out of which already appropriated about $3 billion worth of that $5 billion to Israeli government long before. And when at that moment, when that was happening, and I was saying that that I would only support such vote if there is that the Israeli government actually comply to the condition and terms of ceasefire and that prioritize humanitarian aid to Gaza. Clearly, the Israeli government not only have not complied to that, it has actually started another war in Iran with Donald Trump, an illegal war, And so my answer has been and continue to be no funding, no aid to Israeli government as they continue to commit this genocide in Gaza, but even worse, what we see in West Bank and continue to see the entire region with Lebanon and Iran. And this is unacceptable. United States should always be an agent for peace and should not be supporting any war and genocide anywhere.
1: Thank you for that question. Let's go next to Andy in Redwood City. Hi, Andy. Welcome to the show.
4: Hi, good morning, Ms. Aguilar and Ms. Chan. My question has to do with Part D of Medicare. It was privatized during the George W. Bush administration, I think. Don't hold me to this. I think it was in 2006 that it used to be just like a single-payer system. You just got Part D, the prescription drug program, through one provider, the U.S. government, where 33% of all prescription drugs go through. Now you have to choose between the previous year, it was 16 different health care providers. This year it was 12 health care providers, and none of those solutions is good as far as the prescription drug program goes. It's privatized. It was privatized by the Republicans. Do the Democrats or do you have a plan to bring that back to a single-payer prescription drug program?
0: Thank you for the questions. And yes, absolutely. And that we got to allow Medicare, Medicaid to be able to directly negotiate drug prices with pharmaceutical companies, all pharmaceutical companies, not just limited. I know that Biden has done parts of it. What I eager to push is for directly for the Medicare company, for Medicaid to directly negotiate drug prices with pharmaceutical companies and all of them.
1: Andy, it's a crazy system. Given that I've taken care of both of my parents, I know it so well. And my mom was, someone suggested my mom take this new pain medication, which is $100 a tablet. Who can afford this? I mean, the system is just so out of hand. And so we will definitely do a show about this. So, you know, now we call GoodRx and all these companies to find out if you can get a discount. It takes so much time just to figure out if you can take the pills that you need. So thank you for that, Andy. We've got a couple more questions and then we'll wrap it up with Supervisor Chan. I have a few more bigger questions just about how you really think about these big issues. Anthony writes, will Candidate Chan commit to investigating and reforming the U.S. Bureau of Prisons? Wow. And eliminate the federal death penalty. Anthony, this is such an important question. Thank you. Supervisor Chan, what are your thoughts on this?
0: Oh, I mean, I think that in California, we have the issues with privatizing prison, and I think that we absolutely is time, and in the federal level, on the federal level as well, that we actually have to audit these contracts for building prison and prison management. And then I think for around the death penalty, I would say I learned a lot from my time working for our former district attorney and former vice president Kamala Harris, that death penalty is costly. And that in throughout the system, that what we look to when it comes down to it, you know, a life sentence is giving all of us a chance to really be able to evaluate those cases. And I think that is an important system to really evaluate and look at. I would say that I am not in support of death penalty.
1: So you're in favor of eliminating it?
0: Yes, I on the federal level as well. Like, it is time. It is time for us to understand that death penalty does not make us safer.
1: The United States is the only country in the Americas that actively carries out executions, and the Trump administration has authorized the use of firing squads for federal executions as of April of last year. Anthony, I have been wanting to do a show about this for a long time for many reasons, so I really thank you for bringing up this question. I think it deserves far more attention given that we are going into the midterms. Supervisor Chan, we don't have much time. I just want to get a sense of how you are thinking about these issues around war. I mean, to think that the United States fully backed Israel during its assault on Gaza, over 70,000 lives lost as a result. That could not have happened without support for the United States. Right now, U.S. and Israel have a war on Iran. We don't hear much out of Iran because they have a massive 100% communications blackout. People are dying. Beautiful buildings are being bombed. Schools are being bombed. Look what's happening in Lebanon. So there's that. And then people here in this country cannot afford the basics. NPR reported this morning that at a gas station, people are asking others for a couple bucks because they can't afford to put gas in their tank. There are so many issues happening right now. If you have this job, Supervisor Chan, if you win in November, this is going to be a massive, massive seat and a platform. Can you spend the last couple minutes giving us more of a sense of how you're thinking about this and what you will do with this important job?
0: Thank you. I would say this, that U.S. should always be an agent for peace. And when I say this, Rose, I have said this in many occasions, and I firmly believe it. And that there were moments that I know that there were people scoff at me. They treated me as if I'm naive. And that somehow I bump into this footage. So there were times when I say that I believe that, you know, and I know that I will fight for U.S. to be the agents for peace. I will fight, you know, to reverse the cuts to USAID because we ought to prioritize our funding and support for any foreign countries for humanitarian aid. People scoffed at me. There are people who scoffed at me until I bump into this footage. John Stewart said this one quote, and I carry this with me. And I'm going to continue to firmly say this out loud and say it proud that U.S. still should remain the agent for peace. Because John Stewart said this, that, you know, it may sound naive, but then it's even more naive for people to think that we can bomb our way to peace. And so that is what I'm going to take away to say that, like, I will always fight for peace. And how? We're going to fight for peace through appropriation bill, through every single spending that we have, and that even through our defense funding, that we're going to make sure that every line item in those defense funding bill, appropriation bill, as well as the non-defense appropriation bill, we're going to make sure that all of those are driving toward that goal to peace and to the well-being and the health of the American people. That means we're funding our health care. That means we're funding our education. And when we fund immigration, we are actually funding immigration for the investment to pathway to citizenship and not for ICE. And fundamentally, that is the principle of why we say, let's fund for peace and let's go for it. We can do it. Actually, we can be pragmatic and to deliver for peace for the American people and for the world. And because I believe that that is actually where we put the money. Money, budget is a statement of our value. And if we budget our federal funding towards for the wealth and the health, to the health and the well-being of American people, I think that's what we can get it done.
1: Supervisor Chan, thank you so much for joining us.
0: Thank you.
1: Thank you. San Francisco Supervisor Connie Chan is running to replace Nancy Pelosi. On Thursday, May 14th, we'll be joined by Shoykat Chakrabarty, and we're still hoping to confirm a date for State Senator Scott Wiener. This is Your Call. I'm Rose Aguilar. Thanks so much for joining us.

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5: 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I'm Kate Laycock in Bonn. 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
6: You know, a lot of Europeans thought we were at the end of history, that we'd reached the end of our evolutionary journey, and that
5: Europe was it, right? 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
5: Those stories and more coming up on the programme.
7: The alliance that our two nations have built over the centuries, and for which we are profoundly grateful to the American people.
5: The unmistakable voice of the UK's King Charles III there, addressing the US Congress as part of this week's four-day state visit, widely seen back home in Britain as a damage limitation operation,